vomiting. How about our tax dollars funding that Ukraine war? Our inflation through the roof, they wanna pay more. Gay porn is what they into, should I say more? Everybody sleeping with that harlot,

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1: Hello and welcome to North Dakota Family Matters. I'm your host, Mark Joritsma with North Dakota Family Alliance, and today's talk is entitled Unity of Purpose. Last week, I attended the 2026 Family Policy Council Conference. And you know, I'm so excited to attend each year, reconnecting and exchanging ideas with my colleagues from across the nation. Now, I don't go to conferences very often, since I frankly found over the years that not many are particularly productive. So going to these would not honor being a good steward of your financial support. However, this one is different. This year, we once again had family policy councils, or FPCs as we call them, from 40 states.
2: SRN News, I'm Mary Rose. Tensions remain high across the Middle East. Iran has issued new demands tied to reopening the Strait of Hormuz, while Oman says the negotiations are continuing. In Washington, the Senate has confirmed Todd Blanche as the nation's next attorney general in a 50-49 vote. Blanche, who has been serving as acting attorney general, now takes the role permanently after a contentious confirmation process. Former President Biden's cancer has spread. His son Hunter says his father's cancer has spread beyond his bones. Former President Joe Biden revealed his cancer diagnosis after leaving office. And the Senate passed a short-term funding bill Saturday to avoid a government shutdown. This is SRN News.
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0: All right, we're back with Washed in the Wild, episode 33, if I'm correct. Today we got some, essentially some lessons learned from the countless hours we've all spent in the outdoors. Before we get into that, Dad, you want to
1: comparison? By the way, you are filthy.
0: Yeah, I just got off work, in case you're not watching. Not clean.
1: Hey, we're all broken in our own way. Father, thank you. Thank you for this. Thank you for this day. We just pray for boldness over us today, that we could share part of our lives and that we could connect with others and connect with each other as we share what's going on in our lives and in our past, and that that we could just be authentic and true to who you created us to be. Lord, we love you. We cherish you and pray this in your name. And just also, Lord, be with Ryer, and we're missing him, but he's awesome, and looking forward to seeing him in a couple of weeks. Amen.
2: Amen.
0: Amen. All right. Did anyone have anything that jumped off the page to him that they wanted to share?
1: Well, Matt was regaling me with all kinds of stories about this man never goes to the hospital, apparently.
0: Man of steel.
1: Were you even 10 years old by the time you'd stopped telling me stories?
2: I was 20 when I cut my
1: finger. Oh, okay. All right.
2: Most of it happened, you know, other than the minor stuff.
1: Yeah.
0: In his younger years.
2: Minor is, you know, relative to most people, because some people would be like, you need to go to the doctor.
1: Yeah.
2: And I'm like, it's all right.
0: Tough guy.
2: Be a scar. Well, it's just how you brought up. I mean, it's just different, you know?
0: Yeah, I get it.
2: I mean, we were talking about it. We had one vehicle. There were seven kids. My dad worked, you know, and it wasn't like he worked an 8-to-5 job. I mean, he was logging for a lot of that and carpenter for a bunch of it, so... Long hours. And
1: the doctor you did have, so this is like old school. This is like not going to a health system. This is like...
2: No, this was a doctor guys. Lived, his office office was in his house.
1: Yeah.
2: So that's where he went.
1: That's cool. I in a lot of ways, I wish it was like that now, but I won't get started with that.
2: My brothers, all of them might have been delivered in his house.
1: Really?
2: Yeah.
0: Interesting.
2: Yeah. When my mom had my twin brothers, you know, it's kind of like, hey, there's two, you know, type of thing.
1: Well, no, you know, kidding. Yeah, I suppose there was no ultrasounds or anything.
2: And the doctor literally was like, you know, one of my brothers, I think, was like something crazy, like 3 pounds or something. And, you know, doctor, she went home with him.
1: Yeah.
2: You know, mom went home with him, but he was like, this one's probably not going to live.
1: Yeah.
2: And so, you know, they just did what they knew how to do, and they survived. I mean, it's kind of funny because, I mean, like, my mom talks about us feeding us oatmeal when we were, like, 2 months old. Something like that, you know.
0: It's a great...
2: And now it's...
0: Great food.
2: You know, I don't know what the age is.
1: It's not two months. Holy moly.
2: I mean, it was just a totally different way of growing up and, you know, how you deal with sicknesses and injuries and stuff like that. You know, it wasn't the same.
1: Yeah.
2: I mean, I told you about my ribs, and, you know, dad is just like, what are they going to do with the doctor? Dr. McGregor is going to do the same thing that I'm going
1: to
2: do.
1: You have to tell the story, because everybody's going to be like, what'd you do to your ribs?
2: All right. So, I'm going to say somewhere between 6 and 8 years old. And I have a set of twin brothers that are 8 years older than me. And they are.
0: Bless you.
2: Let me just put it this way. Bless you. I was their toy. And so we had a big Appaloosa, who's probably one of the most gentle horses in the world. You could go out in the pasture and jump on her back, and you'd have to get up on a rock or something to get on her back and ride her around the pasture, and she wouldn't pay any attention. You know, she's just, you rein her with her mane. And anyway, they were trying to throw me on her back like the Lone Ranger off about a 2 foot high wall, and they weren't quite strong enough to get me up onto her back, so I kept hitting basically at the base of her tail. And about the sixth or seventh time that happened, she had had enough of it, so she kicked me. I can still see it. I can still see the hooves coming. But all of my ribs on my right side are busted. And they're all kind of weird shapes, and some are in, some are out. It's kind of weird. But we were talking, Dan and I were talking about it before we started, and didn't go to the doctor. You know, I mean, Mom stitched us up if we had bad wounds, you know, cuts and stuff like that. And you had to break something, you know. Oh, when my brother chopped my other brother's finger off with a hatchet, he went to the doctor. But, you know, it's just, it wasn't a big deal.
1: Yeah.
2: It just wasn't a big deal. So when you grow up like that, when you injure yourself, your first reaction is not, oh, I got to get to the doctor. Your first reaction for me is like, oh, I wonder how bad it is. It'll probably heal. It'll probably be all right. You know, married someone who grew up very differently than I did. So that kind of freaked my wife out for a long time. And she still thinks I'm an idiot. So it does not have anything to do with being tough. It has to do with how you were brought up, and you just don't.
0: Yeah.
1: That's not your go-to.
2: You don't look, it's not something that you're, you know, oh, I got to go to the doctor because I have a hangnail, you know. Mm-hmm. I mean, it's got to be something serious. That's the way you think.
1: Yeah.
2: You know, so, I mean, it's just different. Different way growing up. So, I wouldn't trade it for anything.
1: No, that's, I mean, your past is who you are. It makes you, it makes you what you are. And yeah, you grew up in a way, like, I've always been envious of larger families, right? You know, like the closeness

0: if needed. You know, somebody was in need, they would be there. So.
1: Amen.
2: You got any hospital stories from being a kid?
1: Not really. I didn't really break myself. I was the only one. I don't know. I told you this, and maybe I'll see if Grandma listens to this, because she didn't really know this whole story.
2: Is this when you fell out the car?
1: No. She was there for that. She was
2: great. Oh, yeah, but I've heard like three different versions of this. Anyways. Yeah.
1: So Matt, you had, maybe we should tell about this, those first vivid memories, because I was probably like 4 or 5. I was really young, and I just remember messing with the door handle, and I still can picture like the door flying open in the pavement, and the next thing I know, it's in the garage and it's dark. Like I just blacked out. I don't remember getting scooped up back in the car. And anyways, I don't think we went to the hospital for that.
2: So what happened was you were bending down in a door frame and then a door handle hit you in the head.
1: No, what? The vehicle was moving. I opened the door and fell out of a moving vehicle.
2: Oh, and you're telling two different stories.
1: Yeah.
2: Anyways,
1: so back to the one I was, maybe this is a better lesson learned. So we used to jump off this railroad bridge because it was fun, and it was this creek, and we were never supposed to do this. Like my mom was, you know, don't you jump off that bridge, and we did. And so I like the next night, like I wake up and I have this abdominal pain, like I can't move, I'm like hurting, and going to the hospital. And they're like, your appendix is going to go. Like, that's the only thing, you know. And then they're like pushing on me. And every time they push on me, it's like the most painful thing in the world. And they're like, yeah, it is. But, you know, like the blood test, whatever. And they're like, this doesn't make any sense. And all of a sudden, the next day, I'm just better, right? And the whole time, I'm just like, I don't know what happened, you know? Like, so maybe the lesson learned there is I probably should have said that little detail of, you know, jumping off a 30-foot bridge many times the day before. But, you know, you just, that was one of those, like, I had done that 100 times, you know, before then. And who knows if that's what it was. But, be honest. Maybe I should probably apologize to my mom for that. So that's my honesty corner.
2: That was good. I gotta, this will transition me into my first lesson learned here. So I've been to the hospital, like the hospital, like I think 3 times in my life. I broke my wrist sledding. And I didn't go until 3 days after that. And then the story I'm going to tell, I'll give a little backstory for this. We were out at my family's farm.
0: Did your mom and dad know about this?
2: Yes. Yeah.
0: Oh, okay.
2: They didn't know, but all right. Anyways. Like,
0: maybe you should choose.
2: No. They,
0: wait till you're
1: this
0: like,
1: is honesty corner.
0: 18 or 19.
2: Every time I've been to the hospital, they know about it.
1: Yeah.
2: So it's like December, I want to say like 27th, 28th, like it's right before the new year. We're out at my family farm, and it's my siblings, my dad, my uncle, and then my cousin. And my cousin is, I want to say 5 years younger than me, something like that. And I'm 13 at the time, I want to say 12, so like 4 or 5 years ago for me. It is one of the, if you don't know, North Dakota's pheasant season closes January 1st, so it is one of the last days to hunt pheasants. There's snow on the ground, it's cold. And my uncle's going down to a buddy's place to hunt pheasants in the morning, and he invites me to tag along. My dad and my siblings were leaving that night, and I don't remember the reason they were leaving fully. I just know I was.
1: I didn't know that I was. Anyway,
2: I know you were there because you drove them home, but I was allowed to stay. And so go to bed that night. I'm excited because it was one of the first times I pheasant hunted that season. I think it was like probably the second. I didn't get a lot of pheasant hunting that.
1: Oh, you're not going to tell about the mozzarella sticks.
2: Oh, yeah. Before this, it was cheeseburgers. We go to the Flasher Bar to eat dinner that night. That is close to where my family farm is. If you want a Flasher Bar, I have cheese curds. They were great.

0: get home, get back to the ranch, go to bed. 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It hurts to move, whatever. I try to go to the bathroom. Doesn't work. Go back upstairs, and I lay down, and it starts feeling better. And I'm like, all right, well, you know, like, maybe I just got an upset stomach. Maybe the cheese curds really got to me. And I'm excited to go pheasant hunting still. Wake up. Didn't sleep much more after that night. I still want to go. Stomach hurt a little bit on the way out there. Wasn't bad. And then I had a granola bar and some water right before the first walk. This is very important. We get done with the first walk, get done with the second walk, there's probably like 10 guys out there. Had a blast, killed a good amount of birds by this point. And we go back to my uncle's buddies, their like farmyard, and we're all kind of standing there talking, and there's like a lunch break essentially in between walks. And my stomach pain is like terrible at this point. Like, I'm sitting in the passenger seat of this truck, like trying to hold it together. And it gets to the point where I finally just tell my uncle, I'm like, yeah, I can't do this. Like, my stomach hurts. I don't know what's going on, but like I need to like not be here. And he's like, yeah, that's fine, whatever. So we get on the road, and he calls my mom, and he's like, hey, you know, like, Gentry's having bad stomach pains. And like, for some reason, her first thought was appendicitis, which was right. And, we get halfway from about where we were to town, and my mom had driven out to pick me up to take me to the hospital. And long story short, went to the clinic, who then sent us to another clinic, who then sent us to the hospital. So, like, by the time I got into Bismarck, I didn't actually get seen in the hospital for, like, another 3 hours. I get to the hospital, and they're like, all right, when's the last time you ate or drank? And I said, like, 10 a.m. or whatever it was. And they were like, well, you got to wait another 3 hours before we can operate on you because anesthesia, like, you know, you throw up under anesthesia, and then, yeah. Everybody knows. And so
1: it's known.
0: I sat there in the hospital bed for like 3 hours, and they gave me some pain meds, and they like told me the position to like lay in or whatever where it hurt the least, and that helped. But apparently I was like hours away from my appendix exploding. So that was my hospital visit, which takes me all the way back to the topic of this episode, the lessons, which is like, Know your limits in the outdoors. We kind of talked about this before, but like, if something's wrong, say something. Like, no animal, no deer, no bird, no fish is worth like risking your health, or like if there's a family emergency or like a health emergency, whatever it is. Like, if you have somewhere to be that's, you know, more important than the outdoors, and you know it, like, you know, say something. Just because you didn't drive yourself out there or, you know, boat yourself out there, whatever you're doing, like, you should be surrounded by people who are willing to do that for you. And if you're not, you got to find better people. Because, like, if I tell one of my buddies, hey, I got this family thing, I got to get back to town, you know, like, we're going back to town, like, someone's driving me back to town, they're probably, some of them are probably going to stay in the field or on the boat or wherever, but, like, one of them will take me back. And so I think it's just an important thing to know, I guess, is, like, overall, know your limits, know like the importance of what you're doing compared to other things. Like, yes, like hunting and fishing is a great hobby to get into, and it should be your passion, and you know, all these things, but at the same time, like, that is not your first priority, especially when, you know, the worst happens or something bad happens to you or people around you, stuff like that. So that was my lesson. For I got another one, but I'll let someone else go.
2: That's good.
0: Yeah, I know.
1: Yeah, I know.
2: That was the...
0: It's greatness.
2: I didn't quite know where the whole cheese curd thing was going.
0: I won't eat bar cheese curds anymore.
2: So it really wasn't the cheese curds that caused the problem. What's
1: funny is that happened 4 years ago?
0: 5 years ago,
1: I think. Yeah, 5 years ago. And so just this last weekend, we were eating cheese sticks, and finally he was like, you know, I think I can do it.
0: Cheese curds, man, they're deadly. I don't actually know what causes appendicitis.
1: I don't think it's cheese curds. If you know what causes appendicitis, please post.
0: I was never told what causes appendicitis. I don't know what I did to...
2: You can look it up. I'm not sure that it's anything that you did.
0: I'll search it real quick.
2: If I remember correctly, I'm
0: feel free to talk among yourselves.
2: Obviously, not a doctor.
1: And,
2: but.
1: And for those, if you're a proprietor of the Flasher Bar, I'm sure your cheese curds are amazing, and they have nothing to do with Gentry's.
2: Yeah, I don't think it had nothing to do with the appendicitis. That part I can tell you right now. The cheese curds had nothing to do with you having appendicitis.
0: Appendicitis occurs when the opening of the appendix becomes blocked. But what causes it to become blocked?
1: Cheese curds.
0: Cheese. What food can cause appendicitis?
2: This is so sad.
1: All right.
0: There's cheese curds somewhere in here. Yeah. I know a medical report. I'll put a medical report out there.
2: So you made a good point about knowing your limits, but then also you got to know the limits of the people that go with you.
0: Yeah, that's another
2: right? important. So if you, like, you know, we've said a million times, Ryan and I take a lot of people.
0: Yeah.
2: A lot of first-timers. And so on. And so typically we're, you know, we test them
0: yeah,
2: as we go and then get, you know, the hunts become more physically demanding
0: especially
2: as we go, you know, testing them. And don't assume just because somebody's young, you know, that they can go all day.
1: Mm-hmm.
2: Or do what you do. You have to. So we spend a lot of time asking questions of the people that we're going to take. You know, are you comfortable doing this? So on. So we can take them to the location that's going to be easier. For example,
1: it's going to be an enjoyable hunt.
2: It's right? gonna yeah, yeah yeah. And I mean, like last year, not this past spring, not just the spring that just occurred, but last in 25, you know, the last day that we turkey hunted, I took Michael on a hike, like a real one.
1: Mm-hmm.
2: And he handled it really well. He kept up and so on, and he didn't say anything until after that. It was like, oh wow, that was that was, because round trip, I'm guessing 5 or 6 miles, you know, and we'd been mm-hmm. hunting already. And so, but you got to kind of know the limitations of the people that
0: yeah.
2: you're taking. You know, both times that my daughter was pregnant with our grandchildren, she was deer hunting, but she dictated, you know. And so my mind is, I'm just going, you know, I'm there to be supportive, make sure she's okay, pack out her deer if she shoots one. But it was nuts. I mean, it was kind of impressive how much that she walked. Because that first year, I think she was 5 months pregnant. And I think we had like 5 or 6 miles in that morning. And she shot a deer. And damn. And she was like, I was like, well, there's more deer to the south of us. You know, you got a doe tag. You want to go try to fill your doe tag? And she's like, yeah, let's go. You know, so we went after another one and it didn't work out. And I'm like, so you want to keep going or do you want to go back? And she's like, no, I'm ready to go back. So the hunt's over,
0: yeah.
2: right?
0: Yeah.
2: You know, you go back, you grab the deer, and she's probably always going to be mad at me because I, you know, I won't allow her to pack them out if she's obviously pregnant.
1: Yeah.
2: You know, but, you know, you got to know the limitations of the people. And I guess probably started learning that when I was a lot younger, taking friends and stuff like that hunting, and, you know, maybe wearing them out because not thinking about what they can do.
1: Yeah.
2: Thinking about. So that's a pretty good lesson too, is not only what you can do. I'm not real good at the whole limiting myself based on, you know, me. I tend to push myself more than I probably should sometimes.
0: Mm-hmm.
2: But it's as important to know the limitations of the people that you're with,
0: and
2: because you want it to be enjoyable and also safe.
0: Yeah, and sometimes it's not the people, sometimes it's the gear. Like if someone brings out boots that they haven't broken, which is still on the person.
2: Oh, but yeah.
0: if someone brings out boots that they haven't broken, that sucks because they're going to get a blister, or, you know, it's not going to be enjoyable. Or sometimes people don't pack heavy enough, or, you know, wear heavy enough. And then you get out there in those mornings and it's, or you do an afternoon walk and someone doesn't bring their heavy coat, and suddenly you're a half hour before dark and it's freezing. and you, the person next to you is just shivering, and you gotta realize that, you know, at the end of the day, they are, the person is the priority, but at the same time, you should, like, they gotta know to pack heavier. So there's a balance in everything, and just knowing limitations.
2: Yeah, Kurt is a good one, right? Because Kurt, given his, he's had some knee issues and stuff like that, and so he's had some knee issues, and so, like, I always tell him, I'm like, you got to tell me if you start hurting, not
0: if it hurts too bad to keep going.
2: And he's, you know, he usually waits until he's starting to really hurt, you know, before.
1: Which is a man thing to do, right?
2: Oh, yeah. Yeah, it's definitely, we're not smart.
1: I'm tough. I can do it.
0: Well, and it's just the passion that people have for this. If you really get into this, you know, because hunting, take deer hunting. In North Dakota, we have a short season. It's 3 weekends. So if you're lucky enough to be able to take off, you know, a week in the season, if your job or whatever you're doing allows that, that's great. But most guys get, you know, 6 days to hunt, 8 days to hunt, depending on, you know, Fridays and stuff like that. So there's definitely a push factor to it, where a lot of guys will go out on some days where, you know, it's I don't want to say dangerous, but it's not ideal weather, just because there's not a lot. There's opportunities in this state, but the time that you have is limited compared to a lot of other places.
2: Learning the lessons become easier the older you get, because I think then you might start, at least for me, realizing that wasn't the smartest thing to do.
1: Yeah.
2: Probably shouldn't do that anymore.
1: Well, and you can ruin it for people too.
2: Yeah.
1: Right?
2: Well, that was my point, is that, you know, when I was in my early 20s, I'd say just my 20s, I wouldn't have thought of that.
1: Yeah.
2: You know, a friend of mine, we were living in Missouri. A friend of mine wanted to shoot a quail, wanted to shoot a wild quail. And so I was like, okay, well, it's coon season, so we're going to coon hunt too. Well, not even thinking about it, right? I pick him up at the airport on the way to my buddy's place, you know, so pick him up in the afternoon, drive another 2 or 3 hours, get to George's house, eat supper with his family, load the hounds. And George and I didn't sleep, right? When we got together on weekends and stuff, it wasn't all the time, but whenever we hunted, it was like we didn't sleep. And so we go run hounds all night long, and we get back to the house, and, you know, it's like, we'll get some breakfast. And, you know, we're eating breakfast, and Rick can barely keep his eyes open, you know, my buddy. And it's like, all right, well, we ought to change. And Rick's kind of like, what? Like, we came to shoot quail. So we quail hunted all day.
1: Yeah.
2: And then got back and ate supper, and it's like, okay, time to load the hounds, you know. Now, we were young, so it's a lot different then, too. But, yeah, we didn't – I kept him awake for, I don't know, 2.5 days. I don't think he slept until he got back on the plane. I don't think he got to
1: sleep. You probably had to carry him off.
2: No, he slept in the car going back to the airport.
1: Yeah.
2: And he slept here and there in between places that we were running dogs and stuff. But, you know, I never even thought about it.
1: No.
2: It's like, well, you're coming to go with us. No, I wasn't thinking about him. You know, kind of was, which it was hilarious. Because he never killed a quail or a pheasant.
1: He probably couldn't see straight.
2: Until the very last ditch, we're going back, and my dog goes on point, literally at the road. Like, this two-track. I mean, it's not a road, but down by where our truck was parked. My dog goes on point, and George and I are kind of talking. I'm like, it's probably one of them roosters that flew back behind us, or it's a hen or something that snuck back behind us or something. I said, it's more likely it's a pheasant. So we get up there, and George is like, is he got it? And I'm like, yeah, he's not flagging at all. I mean, he's
3: He's got the birds.
1: Yeah.
2: It's a huge covey of quail. There's probably like 20 birds in it. And like George and I weren't going to shoot because this was all about Rick.
1: Yeah.
2: At that point, because he hadn't killed. We're limiting out. And he's like, he couldn't hit anything.
0: With 20 shells.
2: I kid you not. Those birds get up and he goes bang, bang, bang, and triples. quail. Made his whole trip.
1: Yeah, no kidding.
2: He was so happy. But yeah, we wore him out. That wasn't right.
1: Yeah.
2: That probably, you know.
1: So here's a question for you guys, and one of the things I was thinking. So what I hear you saying is listen and know the people that you're with.
2: Yeah.
1: Right? This might get a little serious. I don't know where you want to go on this one, but when we come to those times when you felt like whether it's in the outdoors or your life, when you felt the Holy Spirit reach out to you and go, hey, I need you to go with me on this one. And either you do or you don't, right? You know, to your point, either you listen and you're obedient and you follow, or you don't. And I would say in my life, you know, it was in my 20s. There was a lot of, for me, I think that's the definition of a hard heart. When you feel that calling on your heart and you're just like, I'm not doing that. Nope, not doing that. But then you kind of learn and you get broken down to it. You know, sometimes that's what it takes. And then the Holy Spirit reaches out to you and you start to be obedient. And sometimes it can be what seemingly is stupid things like pick up that litter. I'm not doing that. That's stupid. Fine. I'll go pick it up. You know, right. Or just talking to someone, you know, when you, like there's one of the girls that was fishing, this last week, you know, she kind of had this, you know, they got to go to Rochester for some medical thing. And you could just tell it was weighing on her. Right. You know, and I've tried to be better about praying for people right then, not just saying, yeah, I'll pray for you, you know, but like right now, the fruit that comes from that and those moments, is amazing. And it's not, you know, it's not you, you're just being obedient. Right. And so that's,
2: well, I think I'm 100% with you. I won't say that I bat 1,000 on it, but I do find myself getting much better about when I hear or run into somebody, just stop. Like, part of me is like, no, I can do it later, but then I just stop.
1: Yeah.
2: And it may only be 45 seconds, 30 seconds, minute, something like that, but literally it's just freeze and then do it. And, you know, again, following Christ is a lesson. Like, it's every day you're learning, learning, mm-hmm. learning. Oops, shouldn't have done that. Yep. Should have, you know? And so it's the same way in the outdoors. I mean, you're constantly learning things. I mean, we're talking about, things affecting us, like should you push yourself and you should be prepared and all that stuff. But there's a gazillion lessons. You know, we talked last week, I think it was about patience, right?
1: Yes.
2: And so, I mean, there's, I don't know how many times, you know, that I just learned these lessons that, like, I learned a lesson when I was 18. You know, I'd missed so many, I don't even know that if there's anybody else that's missed as many deer as I have. Just in that, like, from 12 to 18 range, right? The deer, we did deer drives. It's a different way of doing it. It's not the same as out here because it's all timber. It's strategic. Yeah. You know, you're not making noise. you're literally cracking branches in your hand, because the whole point is to sound like a deer.
1: Mm-hmm.
2: Because if you're making a lot of noise and, you know, talking, because some drives, people talk back and forth, like they yell back and forth. It's a way to keep located, but at the same time, they think that's going to move the deer.
1: You're gonna grab the deer.
2: Our whole goal was the deer not to be running. You know, the deer would trot and stop and look back. Well, if you're making a lot of noise, sometimes the deer will just go back between you. They'll sneak between you, and you can't. And where I grew up, you're not gonna see the other person that, you know, or the other people in your drive. You might see them up on top of an oak ridge or something, an open, you know, timbered area or something. But anyway, I miss so many deer. It's ridiculous. I think we talked about it. My family wouldn't even come if I shot. They wouldn't even come down to where I shot, because it was just like, well, Matt shot, and he didn't kill anything.
1: Yeah.
2: And I remember it was Thanksgiving Day, raining like crazy. We'd eaten Thanksgiving dinner, and our family's tradition was everybody goes back out and sits for the evening, you know, no driving or anything like that. And I'm like, I'm not going. I'm like, I can't hit anything anyway. I don't even know why I do this. You know, you're just kicking yourself, feeling sorry for yourself, all that and whatnot. And my brother, he was milking for a dairy at the time. And before he left to go milk, he went out to his truck, got his rifle, came back in, handed it to me and said, that gun doesn't miss. Go back up there where you missed that big buck this morning. Because he was beside me. Like, the deer got up and I missed him like three times. And running, but either way, was not far. He's like, get up there. Don't be, you know, he had choice words for me. But just get up there. You know, and a friend showed up and he's like, hey, you going to hunt this afternoon? And I'm like, yeah, I guess I'll go get soaking wet. You know, and so I went back to the location where I'd missed the buck. And we're just getting soaked. I mean, I'm not talking rain. I'm talking pouring rain. And didn't have the gear that I have today. And wet, so on and so forth here. Pattern behind me, like, that's just raindrops coming out of the trees. Hear it again. That's just raindrops. Hear it a third time. I'm like, what? Look over my shoulder. And there's a buck going behind me. You know, it just come from I don't know where. And I killed that deer. But ever since that point, I learned something that day is, one, don't give up, right? So, again, Christ, don't give up, right? Because his timing is not our timing. And so that's helped me a bunch, and I don't know how many times that, you know, Ryer and I have been in that situation where Ryer's just like, it's not going to happen. And I'm like, if the good Lord wants it to happen, it's going to happen.
1: It's going to.
2: So you just keep going.
1: Mm-hmm.
2: No matter what, you just keep going. And that's probably one of the biggest things for me, you know, because I'm not that good. It's just I don't quit. So that's probably the biggest one, is just stick with it. And I enjoy being out there, so that obviously makes it easier.
1: Yeah.
2: Some mornings aren't so easy to get out of bed, but...
0: Well, we could all say that. That brings me to another thing I want to talk about, though. Like, this sport that we do, hunting especially, like, hunting is a failing sport. Like, people always talk about how baseball's a failing sport. Like, you know, you bat 3 out of 10, you know, you're a good player. Like, hunting is a failing sport. Like, more often than not, you will come home with nothing. Like, your average deer hunt... you might see a deer, but there's, like, you know, there's a low chance you're actually gonna kill the deer. That's just, like, a fact of the matter. There's so many other, like, elements that you have no control over. I mean, like, your wind, where that deer's positioned itself, how many other deer are with it. Like, there's 100 other things that you have no control over that all play a factor in whether you harvest this animal or not. And that goes for, like, not just deer hunting, but anything. Like, this, and granted, like, some types of hunting are higher percentage than other. Like, I'd say a pheasant hunt is a higher percentage hunt than a deer hunt, but, like, it's still a failing sport, and especially for new people, like, people find it hard to get into because, you know, like, especially when you're new and you don't have anyone to go with, or even if the people you are going with, you're missing, or you're not seeing animals or whatever it is, like, it's hard to, like, you know, get out of bed every weekend morning and say, yeah, I want to go do that again. And it's cold or it's raining or you're just not seeing anything. It's hard on your mental, like the failure so many times, like especially when you're new and you haven't experienced the success yet, the highs, it's hard to stick with it. And a lot of people, you know, bail out before they get to that, which, I mean, it sucks to see someone walk away, but it's understandable because it is hard to, you know, get good at this sport, this, you know, this activity essentially. But just reminding yourself that, like, you know, like more often than not, nothing cool is going to happen. Like at the end of the day, like you're going to see some cool stuff. You know, being out in nature is awesome, and that's a good way to look at it. When you don't see anything, but like at the end of the day, there's a higher chance that you don't come home with anything than you do. And just getting through that, those lows, essentially those valleys, like when you're starting out for the first time and you don't know anything and you go out 20 times and you see animals 5 times and get close to an animal once, maybe, you know, that like coming back from that every time and then going out again, like that's hard, especially like if you didn't grow up with hunting, like everyone in here grew up with hunting. So it's different because, you know, like from a young age, you know, you kind of, you know, at least kind of what you're doing. I mean, I'm not going to act like my first deer hunt, I knew everything, cause I didn't, but it's a lot more than someone who's, you know, never grown up around it at all. And like for those new people, just like keep going, talk to people if you can, go on the internet, like there's a lot of resources to better your chances. But at the end of the day, it's a failing sport. You will fail probably more than you will succeed. So keep that in mind when you're out there.
1: You might say it's not fair.
0: You know, sometimes, right. I tell myself that when I watch that big buck run over.
2: Are you
0: the
2: explaining
0: hill.
2: Life or are you explaining hunting?
0: Both.
2: I'm that, not sure that, which.
0: Yeah. That parable goes for all. Yeah.
1: Well, this is, I said that on purpose because there's, I read a book, I think, I'm going to forget the author now, but anyways, this is the Bible. So, the Holy Spirit wrote this book and it's the best book ever. In John chapter 5, you know, there's this very famous, you know, story of Jesus. He goes into this pool of Bethesda, right? So it's this pool that, apparently if you, that a bunch of paralytics and sick people hung out by, and if the water, if the wind blew the water and it stirred, if you got in the water first, you got healed. Right. Mm-hmm. So there's, you know, imagine the scene. There's all these sick people around. The Bible says there's 5 porches. So all these sick people around, and Jesus is walking through this crowd of all these sick people. Right. And he picks out one guy and he asks him, hey, do you want to be made well? And the guy's like, I don't have anybody to take me to the pool. You know, like.
2: He's paraplegic.
1: Yeah, he can't move. Exactly, right. Yeah.
2: Yep. He couldn't get there fast enough.
1: Mm, you know, somebody else would dive in the pool, or, you know, he didn't have anybody to literally throw him in the pool, right?
2: Right.
1: And it says he's been there for a long time. So how many years, you know, and I think he said he was 38 years old, right? So he's been paraplegic his whole life, right? And Jesus just goes up to him one day and says, hey, do you want to be made well? And he's like, well, I can't, but yeah. And he just says, get up and walk. Right. And then the author of the book that I was read, you know, you can read that and go, well, that's cool. Jesus healed this guy. What do you think about all the other people, you know, that were around him and like, what about me? You know, and I think there's a story in that, really, for all of us, or there's a lesson in there that you can't heal everybody, you can't fix everybody, you're not gonna. But that doesn't mean you give up, right?
2: That's right.
1: That, you know, do what you wish you could do for everybody for one person, right? You know, when it's taking somebody hunting, taking somebody fishing, whatever it is. Pour into at least one person, right? And it's amazing the impact you'll have, right? Versus just going, well, I can't fix this generation, so screw it, you know, that mentality isn't going to get you anywhere. But, you know, like you guys do, right? If you can take somebody who's never done something, show them the ropes, and get them in love with the outdoors, right? Not just kind of, meh, yeah, it was okay, but that was amazing. I want to do this again. You know, like, you know, we go fishing with those kids, and you get those people that just get hooked on it, right? Like, man, I want to do this. I get it now. You know, that's the kind of stuff that that I think is rewarding. And
2: well, and who do we spend our time with most of the time? You know, the kids that come back and have been there a few times,
1: mm-hmm.
2: they know the drill.
1: Yeah.
2: Right.
1: Mm-hmm.
2: And they're baiting hooks. They already know where they want to fish.
1: Yeah.
2: We spend our time with the new people.
1: Mm-hmm.
2: Right. Cause they're usually like not sure about what's going on and so on and so forth. And the coolest thing about that is we've got them laughing.
1: Yeah.
2: We got them kissing fish.
1: Mm-hmm.
2: You know,
1: touching worms, and they were like, no, I'm not doing that.
2: I'm not touching that. Yeah. You know, so on and so forth. And it's, I mean, it's extremely rewarding.
1: Yeah.
2: And your whole thing about not giving up. I mean, so I had a coach, my baseball coach, for whatever reason, invested in me. Right. And
1: God bless coaches.
2: I ended up being apparently pretty good at baseball. And the funny thing is that a few years after, you know, I mean, I think Pam and I had gone back with the kids back home, you know, and we'd gone and seen Tom and his wife, and Tom sitting there. And I think, I don't know if Pam said something about, you know, he was pretty athletic, you know, something like that. And she might've been telling a story about me crashing something, falling, you know, something and coming out of it or whatever. But anyway, he's like, he goes, that guy right there, he's pointing to me. He goes, he doesn't have the tenth of the athletic ability that the most of the, you know, 99% of the people around him. And she's like, so he wasn't good? And he goes, no, he was very good, but it wasn't athletics. He goes, that guy right there, he won't quit. He won't give up. And he just... And so I'm like sitting there going, well, thanks, coach. Yeah. And he goes, it's true. You don't have a lot of athletic ability. He goes, you just, in your head, I'm not going to let, you know, I'm going to do this. I'm going to get it done. And so, I mean, that's kind of our walk.
1: That's it.
2: Right? Mm-hmm. I mean,
1: it's hard. I don't care how it looks. It doesn't need to be pretty.
2: It doesn't need to be pretty. Yeah. It won't be.
1: It won't be.
2: Not with me.
1: You can guarantee it won't be.
2: So, yeah. Anyway, I mean, honestly, that's the lesson.
1: Mm-hmm.
2: Right? I think that's, up. I mean, because you just described life.
0: Mm-hmm. Yeah.
2: You're freaking 17.
0: Mm-hmm.
2: You're 17 years old. You probably don't realize that you just described life.
1: Yeah.
2: Talking about
0: well, I mean, I think we've all had those experiences. Like, I mean, it's true.
2: Oh, just wait.
0: I mean, it's true with a lot of things.
2: Sorry to be the old guy saying just wait, but
0: you fail in most things more than you succeed with anything, not just with hunting. Hunting's just the example I use because I do it a lot. But, like, And another thing, the social media aspect of hunting, and people see all these guys who go kill, like, you know, 5 Boone and Crockett bucks in 5 different states in a year. I mean, those guys are super blessed, and it's cool to watch, you know, their journeys and whatever they do. But, like, that is not 99% of everyone else in the United States is not doing that. Probably 50% of the people in the United States don't even harvest a deer who apply for a deer tag. And that obviously depends on where you are and stuff like that, but, like...
2: That would be a stat you would know.
0: Mm-hmm. Yeah.
2: This is probably a question you already asked us.
0: The fact of the week coming in a couple weeks. But the stuff you see on social media is normally the absolute peak of hunting. Like that is your best days on your best year of, you know,
1: which is whatever. All social media, by the way.
0: Yeah. You know? And a lot of it is like, especially hunting, you see those guys with, you know, the record bulls or the limits of birds or whatever it is, you know, that you'll have that maybe a couple times if you're lucky. Like you will have that, you know, that perfect day of bird hunting or the buck that does it perfect, you know, like you'll have those type of days a couple times if you're lucky. And so when you see those on the internet, you just like that is not normal for most people. So don't focus so much on what everyone else is achieving at their peaks. Like, you just got to focus on your hunting journey, because a lot of people start out, you know, miles below than those guys. And a lot of people never sniff what those guys can do. So it's just about staying in your lane and, you know, focusing on your hunt.
2: I like it when they have the articles when somebody kills, you know, just an absolute freak of nature.
0: Yeah.
2: And then you read the article, like the story behind it. And the sheer number of hours that individual put in.
1: Mm-hmm.
2: And sometimes years.
0: Oh, yeah.
2: That they're, you know, so focused on this animal and they're shed hunting. They're spending a lot of time,
0: mm-hmm.
2: you know, and the encounters, the almost, the mistakes and all of this. And then they end up, you know, now there's always those.
1: I just stumbled on
2: first time hunts. Yeah, yeah. You know, I just read an article about a gal that I think broke. I think it's the Idaho brown trout record.
0: Mm-hmm.
2: Right. And she's like, I didn't even know there were fish even remotely like this in the stream river. And she catches a 30 and a half inch,
1: jeez,
2: you know, brown trout. And so I think it was Idaho, and it was because it's catch and release, right? You mm-hmm. know, trout fishermen especially are pierced. Most, not all of them, but most of them, they catch them a lot of times. They don't even come all the way out of the water. And they're released very gently. Mm-hmm. And, you know, so it was done off measurement. So this fish wasn't weighed. It didn't, you know, the picture of it has her holding it just above the water, you know, type of thing. It's just, it looks like a freak.
0: Yeah.
2: But she's fishing in place like they don't exist here.
1: Yeah.
2: And catches this. And it's not like she's a novice or, I mean, she's somebody who puts in time and is, she's passionate about it, but that's really cool. And those stories, like almost every day you read them, you know, that somebody, their first time, you know, there was a kid that shot shot this absolute giant non-typical. And, I think it was his first hunt.
1: Yeah.
0: And there's first always time those ever
2: actually gone deer hunting, and this deer steps up and kills it.
1: Well, I wonder though if every situation is unique. I work with a guy that, like, he goes deer hunting every year, but that was him. Like, he shot this tank his very first year. It was a huge whitetail. It's mounted in you know, out at their family farm. It's the super cool room, but to this day he shoots does. You know, so I kind of, like, I haven't ever asked him, but I, like, did that ruin you? You know, did you just kind of, like...
0: That's what I was thinking, like, if that happened my first hunt, if a freak show walked out, and, you know, that happens your first hunt, does everything else seem duller to you?
1: Yeah.
0: Because if that happened to me, and I don't know how my, you know, the passion would be affected if, you know, I went on a first hunt and killed, you know, a limit or that giant buck, but for someone who's never done it, for that to happen and then to not experience the lows essentially, and then you go back to normal, you know, like you get off cloud nine and you're back to the, you know, the regularness of hunting, would that take away from not only the experience but like your long-term affection for it? Because
2: it wouldn't, I mean, I,
0: and it depends on every person, like obviously, you know, it depends on everyone's situation and like stuff like that. But
2: I think some people, you might be able to categorize people that,
0: yeah,
2: some people it's like, I hit the pinnacle. So what's the point?
1: Yeah.
2: You know, but it's also, what's your motivation? Are you trying to put food on the table? Are you trying to, you know, get that same safe source protein, whatever? So those people, they're probably family. Not, right? Because you have all these other associated benefits.
1: Mm-hmm.
2: I keep doing that twice today.
0: I have once too.
2: Associated benefits to, you know, it's family, it's friends, it's camaraderie, it's the food, and so on and so forth. So I think yes, some people probably would be, like we say, ruined.
1: Yeah.
2: Like I talked about it, that I ruined Ryer, you know, because of what he saw me doing while he was hunting with me before he was actually carrying a gun. And then I think, like me, it wouldn't, because I'm still going to go shoot a deer.
1: Mm-hmm.
2: Because I want the food. I want the meat. And I love being out there.
1: Amen.
2: Whether I kill one or not, you know, do I get frustrated? Yes, because right now I have a deer that just, he's better than me.
0: And there's those animals, man.
2: And, so, and I don't have the time to put into it. Like, you know, I can't, the deer that Ryer's got his eyes on, the one that I have my eyes on, I mean, that's a deer you got to put hours and hours and hours and hours in either one of them, you know, to actually increase your odds, you know. But no, I wouldn't quit. But I think you're right. I think some people, you know, and I think other people just fire them up.
0: Yeah.
2: It would just do the exact opposite. It would just get them so charged up because of that experience.
1: I got to do it more. Yeah.
2: Yeah.
1: But I think you know, we've talked about the stages of hunting, and whatever stage you're at, it's being appreciative of just being in the outdoors, right? You know, leaving your phone in the truck and just going for a walk and loving being outside, you know, in the fall, in the spring, in the winter, whatever it is, there's so much to experience. And you know, I don't want this to sound like every time I go on a deer hunt, it's like rainbows and unicorns. Cause there's times where like, man,
0: it's terrible.
1: I just walked, it's cold, it's miserable. I just walked forever and I didn't see a living thing. Why am I doing this?
0: I just want to be in a warm truck.
2: It's like a barren wasteland.
1: Yes.
2: You have those days where, oh, yeah, you know, the weekend before, you know, there's deer everywhere. And then you go back all fired up because it's like, oh, the weather's right. There's snow on the ground. I'm going to be seeing better. Yeah.
0: There's not a thing to be seen.
2: It's like they don't exist.
1: Yep.
0: It's like they all just vaporized right after you saw them.
2: That's one thing about the prairies that amazes me.
1: Yeah,
2: is that there are days where if it was your first time, you'd be like, "Why do you hunt here?
1: Yeah,
2: there's no deer here."
1: Yep.
2: And then you could come back the very next day, basically the same conditions, and it's like they're popping out of the ground
1: everywhere. Yeah.
2: But it's shocking.
1: So I agree with you, and I don't know that I would do this, but when I've had days like that,
0: where you can't find them anywhere?
1: Yeah, where they just ain't nowhere. Well, that was the sorghum field. Right, it was that day. All the normal places where there's always deer, they weren't there. And finally, my brother-in-law went and looked in this clay pan, places where whitetail should not be, and they were bedded down in a clay pan. In you know, it was stupid hot. You know, it was like, what are you doing here? There's no shade. You know, whitetails, you know, shade, that's where they should be. In September, it was probably like 75 degrees out.
0: No, that was November because you were hunting.
1: Oh, yeah, November. Yeah. Sorry. Yeah, I don't get to hunt in September.
2: It was like 8 years ago when that season that was so warm.
1: Yeah. And you know, so, I mean, that's something to be a lesson to be learned, too. And when you're having those days, go look somewhere where you haven't hunted before, where you're just like, that's one of the things I love doing, you know, out at the farm. There's some pastures that everybody just goes to. Like, I'm going here. This is, we always kill deer here.
2: Yeah.
1: But then,
0: and those spots work. If you have a spot like that and it works, don't, you know, if it ain't broke, don't fix it. 90% of the time, if you know someone who's killed a deer there year after year, there's going to be deer in there.
2: But the lesson learned from that is on those days when there's nothing, you know, it's a barren wasteland.
0: Go try something new.
2: Well, try something
0: go
2: new.
0: Go look somewhere else.
2: But they're there.
0: Oh, yeah.
1: Yeah.
2: They're just not on their feet.
0: They're just not visible.
2: They're not visible. You know?
0: And especially on the prairie, it's interesting because I've never hunted. These two have actually hunted in like timbered areas. I have never hunted in a wooded area. I've only ever hunted prairies. Like, yeah, I've hunted tree rows and stuff like that, but, like, you know, you hunted in Minnesota. You've hunted all over the United States. Like, I have never hunted anywhere other than North Dakota. And even, like, there's some places where I've seen a deer bedded in essentially a corner of a barbed wire fence in some tumbleweeds, and you'd never glass that spot. And there was a very nice whitetail buck, like, laying in tumbleweeds right next to a road, probably 10 yards from a road, laying in a pile of tumbleweeds in the corner of this fence. And the only reason we saw him was because I got out to glass and he stood up in front of me and ran. You know, that's the only reason I never would have looked for that deer there, because it was dirt. There were some tumbleweeds and a deer. You know, like, it doesn't look like there should be a deer there. And what I've noticed is that, you know, there's not a lot of places to hide on the prairie comparatively.
1: So it appears.
0: You get down into it, and a patch of cattails in a low spot where some water pools up occasionally in the summer, you know, that's 20 yards big. There'll be, you know, four deer in there. And you'd never think.
1: Yeah.
0: Or
2: something the size of a pickup.
1: Yeah.
0: Yeah. You know, a patch of tall grass, a low spot, a dry creek bed, like all of that stuff that you would never even think to look in. Those deer know that, you know, things don't look there, and they go there.
2: There was a grad student doing research in Missouri when I worked at the Department of Conservation. So they put collars on deer, and they were basically looking at behaviors of mature bucks or different age classes of bucks to see, you know, how much are they moving. What happens when the rut comes? Do they stay in that home range? Yeah. What? There was, and I don't remember how old this buck was, but it's a very mature buck, right? So when I say very mature, he's 5.5, 6.5, somewhere in that range. On public land, there's an old farmstead. It's all busted in, you know, it's just in a little corral. Little that's all grown up in weeds and everything, right next to the parking lot. Like, literally right next to the parking lot.
0: For this public land access.
2: For this public land access. And a lot of people would go there, park their vehicles, and hunt.
1: Walk to the back.
2: This buck was living in that corral.
1: Yeah.
2: During the daylight hours. And they had all, you know, they, by the collar information telemetry that they have, the telemetry. He's laying in the corral.
1: Mm.
2: People are walking by him every day. And who knows, when the rut hit, he could have had a doe in there too.
0: You never know.
2: So there's all this scent. There's all this activity. There's people standing next to their pickups talking.
1: Mm-hmm.
2: You know, there's all this noise. He's in the corral. Right there. And so the only reason why I say it is because that's one of the coolest things about the prairie, is that what Ryer and I call nooks and crannies that you just don't even...
0: You'd never think to look.
2: That little patch of snowberry, right, that's 20 feet across. You know, do you walk to it? You know, you might glass it. How hard do you glass it? Now, plum thicket, you probably glass it pretty hard. But...
0: patches of buck brush.
2: Always
0: good.
2: You know, and you think about it, the deer just aren't moving that day. They're there.
0: They're just not up and moving.
2: It just doesn't appear that they are there because, you know, you bring somebody and you're all excited about the day because of the weather and the wind direction, you know, everything. You're fired up, the time of the season, especially here because we get to hunt with a rut with a gun. And you get there and you're just like, where did they all go?
1: Mm.
2: These people, this person thinks I'm nuts because there aren't any deer here. You know, we're not seeing anything. And then you go back the next day and they're literally sprouting out of the ground all around you. And you tell them, like, these deer were here for the most part. Yeah. They were here and it's, you know, whatever.
0: In this area.
2: Several square mile area that we covered yesterday. They were here.
1: And we glassed it all.
2: At least we thought we did. And the amount of deer
0: that all of us have probably looked at without realizing it, just in the binoculars or, with, you know, like, it's so hard, and especially those. Like I've watched those, like, just glassing, waiting for a buck, whatever. I've watched those walk to this, like, patches of buck brush. I've seen, you know, countless deer in patches of buck brush. I watched three does walk to this patch of buck brush from, you know, like, bear prairie, lay down, and I couldn't see them.
2: They disappeared.
0: I would have never known they were there if I didn't watch them lay down. And, like, and bucks, it's a little easier to see them because, you know, have the antlers that stick up, you know, a foot or two higher than what their height is. But still, it's hard, man. Like, if all you can see is antlers and a buck sitting under a tree, I'll glass the same spot four or five times where I even recognize.
2: We tell everybody, don't look for the deer. Look for a piece of the deer.
1: Yeah.
2: Look for an ear. Look for an antler. Look for something out of place. Don't look for... And my dad used to say this, too. He's like, don't look for a whole deer. We're in a timber. We're never going to see the whole deer most of the time. Unless it's right on top of us. You're looking for, you know, a tail flick. An ear moving.
1: Yeah, the white patch on their belly.
2: The throat patch. Mm. Something, you know, that's just... I mean, I've literally seen deer before, like... You know there's deer in a patch. You've glassed a few, and you're searching the patch or whatever cover they're in. And all of a sudden, you know, you're scanning. Because I'll grid search up and down, and then I'll go side to side.
1: Mm-hmm.
2: And I may do that two or three times. You know, like, I know that deer's there. Where is it? You know, and I've seen an eye through the binoculars and been like, what? Start looking at it, you know, and you're like... What am I seeing? That doesn't look right. It's too, like...
1: The thing that doesn't look right. Yeah.
2: It doesn't look right. Yeah. And all of a sudden, then you can start putting the animal together, and you take your binoculars down, and you go, oh, a deer's laying right there.
1: Yeah.
2: I can see it with my naked eye. Mm-hmm. How come I couldn't see it before?
1: And I think there's something to that. You know, that concept of association. You know, like, if you can get somebody out... And they can just spot a deer for the first time, you know, that so they know what to look for. You know, like, I think everybody's done this. You drop a bolt in the grass, right? And you're like, somebody comes over and they're like, what am I looking for? And it's like, that's the only one I got. And so you might as well not even look because you don't know what you're looking for, right?
2: Search image.
1: Yeah, yeah.
2: Yeah, it's like a shed hunting.
1: Mm-hmm. Yes.
2: You walk and walk and walk, and then you find one. And it's like almost like your brain just programs that image in, and then you start finding them. And morel mushroom, same thing. You know, you look, you can't find them, you find one. And all of a sudden now that search image is imprinted. And I always tell, like, people, like Kurt, because he usually hunts with me opening day. I mean, it's been, I don't know how many years that we've hunted opening day together. And I'll bump a deer or something like that, or, you know, not see one, walk by it, and then look back and be like, oh, we just walked by a deer, you know, type of thing. And I'm like, I just don't have the search image is there yet.
0: It's rusty.
2: Yeah. And then when it gets locked in and then you see something that people are like, how did you see that? It's like, it's just, it's there. I know, you know, my brain's doing it.
1: Yeah.
2: I'm thinking I'm looking for deer, but it's like you get that. I don't know how to explain it. There's probably some.
0: Oh, yeah. There's probably some, like, neurological name for it. But there's been, like, even simplifying stuff down. Like, there's been times where I'm, like, I'm scanning a hill that's, you know, half a mile away, just, like, glassing, because I think I see a deer over there. And I take my eyes out of my binoculars, and this happened to me a couple times. You know, I'm glassing. I take my eyes up and my binoculars, and there's a deer walking 300 yards away from me because I haven't moved in an hour and a half because I've just been, you know, sitting on the side of this hill or, you know,
2: whatever. It's the same way with ducks, too, when you're scouting, though.
0: Oh, yeah.
2: You know, you're get on a hill, you're glassing in the evening or in the morning, you know, trying to find birds, and then you find them. Yeah. I use binoculars. I get on a high point and glass in an area that I know birds and
0: seeing birds in the air.
2: And then all of a sudden you take your binoculars down and you're like, oh yeah, there's like five bunches.
0: Yeah. Circling this
2: headed to this spot, you know? Yeah. And so it's
0: the same with everything. And like
2: fish, you can't see them.
0: No. That's, you just got to know, I guess.
2: That's the hard part. Because if y'all had guns, then you could shoot fish and see them. Yeah. There wouldn't be any fish.
1: Yeah. Well, like you said, you know, you don't put barrels under the water, and then, anyways, I won't.
2: Yes, I know.
1: You try to get something under the water, it's hard.
2: It's kind of like what we say about turkeys. If turkeys could

0: people look at Jesus different, right? Because I would say that I've never thought that Jesus didn't die for us, ever.
1: And it's a no question.
0: Nope, that's the way it is, right? And so I've never thought about that. Now, as you get older and your faith gets a little bit stronger and you start to understand and you dive a little deeper into it and you start, you know, there's no deer in the prairie. Number three, there's no deer. I don't know what the problem is. I need just, you're sitting too close to me.
1: I'm trying to like turn it.
0: There's no deer in the prairie, but that's like,
1: got it.
0: You don't see God.
2: Amen.
0: He's there.
2: Mm-hmm.
0: Right, but you don't see him, so you believe.
2: Mm-hmm. You don't have eyes to see, but yeah.
0: And then if you have the interactions or situations, or at least for me, looking back at how my life has kind of gone, you're like, oh yeah, that shouldn't have happened. There's no way that should have happened. Mm. And it's multiple things that just strengthens it, right? And so, you know, it's so funny.
2: Yeah.
0: I mean, when you think about it, we're in God's creation when we're in the outdoors. And we can tie almost everything associated with the pretty strongly. I mean, we've had a couple of things where it's a bit of a stretch.
2: Yeah.
0: Tying it, right? But for the most part, when we get to this, like the actual, what we're doing and our experiences and stuff, it's so easy to tie it. Never thought about the whole barren prairie. You know, there's nothing here.
1: That was a good one.
0: Except sharp tails, and then it's like, click, sharp just clicked.
1: Yeah. At times I've seen sharp tails and pheasants on a deer hunt. Killer. Stalking a deer, sharp tails get up, pheasants get up.
2: Always.
1: I've seen coyotes working deer, and then they kick up a patch of pheasants, and the deer immediately pick their heads up and look around. Because they know, like the deer know, when the pheasants get up, when the grouse get up, something's up. And I've done it before where I've been stalking a deer and I've kicked up a couple hens, and then I look up and my, you know, my deer that are, you know, 500 yards away, but these birds are flying at them, looking around, on alert, all their ears perked up. It's crazy. It's crazy how much everything knows about each other out there. Honestly.
2: It's like there was an intelligent design in this whole thing.
1: Almost.
0: Imagine that.
2: Yeah, imagine that. But, you know, it's... In some ways I kind of wish I could talk to some more non-believers that are outdoorsmen. You know, maybe we could have some folks on here and just have an honest conversation about, you know, the connectedness of this world. And how do you explain that, or how do you just gloss over that? Right.
1: We want a fatter. Sorry.
2: It's hard to. It's hard to fathom for me. Man, I agree with you, and that's why. For those of you I don't know why I brought all this. I didn't mean to, but if you don't journal, like write stuff down. I don't. It's amazing how much I'll realize about my day that God showed up, or I was being a knucklehead, or I was just being stupid, when all of a sudden I start writing it down, how much that those things come out at you, and you're like, oh man, that's it. I got to apologize for that person, or man, God, you came through for me in a way that I just straight didn't realize and I forgot about. And then you can, when you go back to that stuff, when you hit your valleys, when you can't see deer, and you're like, why am I doing this? You know, the valleys of life come, and you know, you're just feeling overwhelmed, that you can go back to those and go, oh yeah, God was there the whole time. I just didn't see it, right?
0: Yeah, usually after the fact.
2: Yeah.
1: Mm-hmm. We want a fact of the week, or anyone else got anything?
0: Here we go. Mm-hmm. Is this going to be some obscure?
1: Not really, no. I feel like this is pretty, you guys get pretty close to this.
2: For those, like, we're late. We're later than we've ever been. You guys won't know this because it's posted at the same time.

0: entry worked. What time did you get off? Like
1: 8:20.
0: 8:20, and you still got a fact of the week. Good for you.
1: They're always premeditated. This is from the North Dakota Game and Fish.
0: Right, because you're planned. Yeah,
1: from good. The North Dakota Game and Fish website.
0: Mm-hmm.
1: What is the average weight of a whitetail buck in North Dakota? I do not have a specific time of year for this stat. It is in North Dakota.
0: We're talking on the hoof, alive.
1: Yep, not
2: it's not age, yeah.
1: Not processed. No, it's not age structured. This is all ages. I don't know what time of year they surveyed this or how they did it, but average weight of a whitetail buck in the state of North Dakota. Not processed, like grabbed a deer off the prairie and set it on a scale. What's the average going to be?
2: Average buck, average doe?
1: Average buck.
2: Average buck.
1: Average whitetail buck.
2: That's tough. These are Canadian subspecies, so.
1: Get big. Bigger, I guess.
0: 107 pounds.
2: On the hoof.
1: On the hoof, not processed. This is straight off the prairie.
0: I think I'm way low.
2: 157.
1: 168 pounds.
0: Whoa.
1: Was the average whitetail buck in North Dakota weight.
0: Dang.
1: I don't know what time of year they took this. Obviously, their weights change a lot throughout the year. But it's from the North Dakota Game Fish website.
0: Okay, so
2: that doesn't surprise me actually. So.
0: And I was proud. So here's my math, and I'm asking Matt, when you're done processing a deer, do you weigh your meat?
2: Oh, the only thing that gets weighed is a burger, so we know how much to.
0: Oh, really? You don't have mix. Brielle's uncle Dean. He taught me how to make sausage, and he's really good at it, so I feel like I'm pretty good. But that's his thing. Like every year, like when you're done processing a deer, if you don't know the exact poundage, he'll just be like, "What's wrong with you?" You know, because it's all for him.
1: True.
0: It's like it's a competition, you know, because he's taking the ribs, he's taking the neck roast, he's taking everything, and I will do my best, and I can't get more than 60 pounds. And there's been times he's taken like 80 pounds of meat off a deer. And I'm like, what? How did you do that?
2: I mean, we've weighed, like if we shoot just a huge body deer,
1: uh-huh,
2: or what we think is huge.
0: Yeah.
2: And we've weighed like the hindquarters and stuff, 'cause that's all that comes home. And all we've ever done is weigh hindquarters, you know?
0: Yeah.
2: We've done that a few times and been like, holy cow. You know, Ryers buck was really nice, you know, mature buck. And the hindquarter weighed, you know, 27 pounds, right? And, you know, the other hindquarter weighs 34 pounds. And you think, well, that's not that much. That's a lot.
0: Yeah.
2: That's a huge amount. We don't weigh, like, after it's all said and done, nah. But go back where I live, where I grew up, in New Hampshire, they do not care about what's on his head.
0: It's the weight.
2: They want to know dressed weight.
0: Yeah.
2: And they have, like, all these little country stores and stuff that are check stations and so on. They have weigh stations. And they'll have, you know, like raffles, whoever gets the heaviest deer. But it's all about weight. It has nothing to do with antlers. Hmm. Like if you shoot a deer up there and you say, oh, this is a really, really nice 10 pointer. He's wide. He's got good tine length. They're going to be like, how much do you weigh? I guarantee you that's what's coming out of their mouth.
0: So this is.
2: How much did he weigh?
0: This is head on? Or like what?
2: Oh, yeah. This is field dress.
0: So just field dress.
2: Yeah.
0: Okay.
2: Yeah. And so it's pretty funny because field dress can include heart and lungs.
1: Field dress is a wide term.
2: So field dress to me is everything inside is out.
0: Yeah.
1: Yeah, I would agree.
2: So heart, lungs, everything.
0: Yep. Diaphragm.
2: But
0: all the things.
2: Diaphragm forward can stay.
0: Oh.
2: For the weight. Now you're not adding a ton.
0: Yeah.
2: Lungs don't weigh much. Heart, you know, it's not going to weigh a ton either. But there's all that blood up there, potentially. But, yes, it is all about the weight of the animal. And I mean, if you, like, this deer could be a 160-inch buck. And you tell him, well, you know, he weighed 170 pounds. Oh, that's a nice deer.
1: It's,
2: you know, I mean, they literally, that's what you're going to get. Oh, yeah, well, that's nice job. That's a nice deer.
0: You know? it's a run.
2: But if you start getting up to 200 pounds, now people are, you've got their attention.
0: Yeah.
2: Right? So if you, because there's a lot of, I think one of my best friends from back home, I used to hunt with him. He and I hunted all the time. He had the largest, the heaviest buck killed in the year for the state. And that buck field dressed, I want to say like 260. That is a huge white
1: big deer.
2: You think about that. Even though it's field dressed.
0: That's
2: 260
0: huge.
2: Pounds. That's a massive animal.
1: Well, obviously that could never work out here because you have whitetail and mule deer. But I think even like, even when guys shoot, like, say like you got two guys sitting in a bar, right? One guy shoots whitetail, the other guy shoots mule deer. Obviously, the mule deer guy is going to have a bigger bodied deer. He's probably going to have a This is all like more often than not, a mule deer is going to have a bigger body than a whitetail. He's also probably going to have, for sure, taller antlers, could be wider antlers. Once again, it depends. But it's not like you can just compare the two as easy as you can, like two whitetails, obviously. And I think that's an interesting thing about North Dakota, especially, is you have two types of deer, and it's, I'd say, pretty equal on the harvest rates for both deer. Obviously, like east to west, you know, you go all the way east, you're rarely going to hear about a mule deer. And you go all the way west, you're going to hear a lot about mule deer. But, you know, it's interesting because you can't straight up compare the two in a way, because they're so different in the way their antler structure is, in the way their body structure is. It's just stuff like that.
2: The funny thing is, when I first get out here, you know, and you tell somebody, they're like, did you kill a deer? Yeah, I killed a really nice 8-point. They're like, you killed an 8x8?
1: Because mule deer do that.
2: Yeah. No, he had four on each side.
1: it's crazy.
2: But then some people, when they're referring to a whitetail, they'll, you know, say 8-point, mm-hmm. 4x4.
1: Yeah.
0: Mm-hmm.
2: But when they're referring to a mule deer, it's always something by something.
1: Yeah.
2: And then some people say, you tell them, well, I killed a 5x5. And they're like, oh, he had, you know, a mule deer. Killed a 5x5 mule deer. And they're like, oh, so he had junk. Be like, no. He had brow tines.
0: Yeah.
2: Oh, well, those don't count.
1: the brow tine mule deer, the mule deer brow tine disrespect doesn't need to be stopped, because it is, and I get a lot of mule deer don't have them, and so it's not always a point that can be counted or for a lot of deer. Yeah, and some of them have, you know, barely nubs, basically just burrs. But if you shoot a nice mule deer that does have, you know, like, you know, visible out, like, you know, standing brow tines, essentially, it's, some people think it's a really cool thing because not all mule deer have them, and some people just, like you said, you know, they don't regard them because not every mule deer has it, so it's not fair to count them, is what some people think. I think if the deer, you know, if the deer grows the point, it should count no matter what.
2: Well, they would if you're scoring it.
1: Yeah, yeah, exactly. And that,
2: I just it's unique, right? It's kind of like the whole weight thing back in New Hampshire.
1: Yeah.
2: Right. You know, if you kill something that weighs 110 pounds, they'll be like, yeah.
0: Which is, you know, that's,
2: why did you shoot that thing?
0: But that's what's cool about the regional differences, right? So do you think, like, do they appreciate the meat a lot more, or like?
2: No, it's just culture.
0: That's just what it is.
2: It's just culture. Yeah. And I would think that by now it would be shifting more towards, you know, like, well, antlers.
0: Yeah.
2: It is still.
0: That's cool, though.
2: We were in a little country store right by my nephew's place, and we walked in, and I was like, I wonder if they still, as we pulled up, they got the deal for weighing the deer. And I'm like, I wonder if they still check deer here. And we walk in, sure enough, and they have all the deer like checked the in for the season, you know, still up from the, then this was when we went bear hunting with Ryer.
1: Uh-huh.
2: from the prior season. It's still
0: up. That's cool.
2: And you can just scan down through the name. Oh, there's my sister. You know, there's my cousin. I know that guy. You know, so yeah, it's up all year round until the new season.
0: That's awesome.
2: Then they'll start a new one for archery, and then once gun season gets there, they'll take the old ones down and put the new board up. And but yeah, every one of them little stores and stuff, you know, because I think you still have to physically check your deer in New Hampshire.
0: Most states. Everyone. Yeah.
2: Yeah, most states you don't.
0: Anymore. Yeah.
1: Yeah.
0: Which is pretty cool. You get the biology behind it, right? The numbers.
2: And like Ryer said, you know, one of the things that kind of stinks about not having to check the whole carcass or not bringing the whole carcass home is, you know, the family seeing the whole animal.
0: Yeah.
2: Right? Because a lot of times you can't appreciate, you just, there's antlers and hunks of meat hanging in the garage.
0: Yep.
2: You know, and you see the whole animal like we do when we walk up onto it, mm-hmm. you know, it's just, yeah, it's not the same. So he's right. I agree. You know, because that whole thing was a big deal when he was a kid back east.
0: Oh, yeah.
2: Is that somebody shoots it and then everybody comes, mm-hmm. right, to see it. You know, so it's interesting.
0: What you got in the back of the truck, yeah.
2: Oh, yeah.
0: Yeah.
2: And it used to be the deer had to be visible mm-hmm. in New Hampshire. It had to be visible.
1: Really? Like, you had to have, like, a head sticking up over the
2: truck? That deer had to be visible. And at one time, as you couldn't even have, like, a, you know, the feet sticking up. The tailgate had to be down. So you really? Could see the animal. Right. So you had to be able to see the animal. So if you had a car, like I did... It's either going on top of the trunk or in the trunk with the trunk open.
1: Huh.
2: So if you, and even now, you go back there during deer season and you will see people driving around with deer up on top of their vehicles.
1: Like, what's the.
2: It's to keep from poaching.
1: Oh.
2: So, if, you know, you kill a deer, you have to have it.
1: Yeah.
0: Visible.
2: Visible. You know,
1: I guess, yeah.
2: And if you drive around back there, you know. It's still this way. You drive around and you drive by somebody's house and there's a big tree and there's deer hanging in the tree, you know? Mm. So, I mean, that's still, you got to be in rural areas.
0: Yeah.
2: But
1: yeah,
2: that's still the case.
0: You go a lot of places around, well, it's tractors, right? You know, it's like, oh dang. And, you know, it's kind of like a status symbol, right? You know,
2: yeah.
0: you got some good deer hanging from the tractor.
2: Yeah. Yep. So, all right.
1: I'm good. Are you good?
0: I'm good.
1: All right. Well, that was episode 33, Wash in the Wild. Check us out, YouTube, Instagram, Facebook, I think now.
0: 100.7.
1: Church radio, all the things. I think we got all
0: 100.7 at 8 o'clock spot.
2: 8 o'clock on Saturdays.
0: Yeah. We missed last week. Ella's bummed, guys. Like, she's been asking me, like, when am I going to be on the podcast? Like, because it hasn't dropped yet, so I think it should drop shortly.
1: I think it's coming out shortly. Anyways. Yeah,
2: Ryer was having trouble with something downloading.
0: Yeah.
1: So
0: yeah.
1: I think we got it figured out, though. So, see you guys in...

This is Mark Mandan. Heads up, August 6th from 6:30 to 8 p.m. It's going to be a great movie. Our friend from LifeWise Academy will be hosting a movie called Off School Property, Solving the Separation of Church and State. Community baptisms are coming up on August 16th, 12:30 p.m. Come to McDowell Dam. It's a community potluck, so bring a couple things to share. You want to get baptized? Contact our church office. ABRA is giving away a vehicle at the ABRA Community Days on August 22nd. 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We are excited to have our friends from the American Journey Experience here with us again Sunday, August 9th. This year, they will have a table that everyone could look at. Catch our local shows. Saturday at 10 a.m. is the Liberty Hour. Hear about liberty, education, and what it means for you. 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Also, check us out on Facebook, Instagram, YouTube, and iHeartRadio. Thank you. God bless the Rough Rider State.

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Hello, and welcome to North Dakota Family Matters. I'm your host, Mark Joritzma with North Dakota Family Alliance, and today's talk is entitled, Unity of Purpose. Last week, I attended the 2026 Family Policy Council Conference. And you know, I'm so excited to attend each year, reconnecting and exchanging ideas with my colleagues from across the nation. Now, I don't go to conferences very often, since I frankly found over the years that not many are particularly productive. So going to these would not honor being a good steward of your financial support. However, this one is different. This year, we once again had family policy councils, or FPCs as we call them, from 40 states represented. Each state has their own organization, similar to North Dakota Family Alliance, and there is a vetting process before you are recognized as the state's FPC. We want to ensure that we are all Christian organizations, that we share the same basic values on key issues. We always have a great

turn challenging issues into policy wins. And it doesn't stop there. We also discuss ideas about church engagement, hosting events, how to help new legislators integrate their faith with public policy, and a whole lot more. Now, on this latter point, NDFA remains the only FPC to offer a state-level legislative academy. But now other states are hearing about its success and approaching us to help them launch their own. And that's a great validation of our innovative work. Finally, we share some challenges and victories from each of our states. And it was once again clear that NDFA was among the FPCs that worked extremely hard and achieved stellar results. And frankly, it's all because of you. However, the most important aspect of the conference has always been the unity of faith. Here were 40 state directors who shared the same Christian beliefs. They value families and want to ensure that pro-family and pro-life legislation is passed, as we want to ensure in North Dakota. Our unity of faith is what binds us together. Whether I'm talking to someone from Washington, Georgia, Nebraska, or California, or New York, we all share the same passion to make our states ones where God-honoring faith, family, and freedom flourish. Finally, the one thing we always agree on is that we can't do our work without the help of our state partners, such as yourself. If you want to help us advance our pro-life and pro-family values here in North Dakota, I encourage you to become a ministry partner, and there are a lot of ways to do this. It may mean praying for our ministry, or perhaps responding to our action alerts, or helping us financially, or maybe all three. It's great to receive the good ideas and help from our brothers and sisters in other states, but we can only be successful and fight the good fight here in North Dakota with your help. And it's not true just for us. It's true for similar organizations like us here in North Dakota as well. This is particularly true for us as we prepare for the 2027 legislative session, one that may prove to be especially challenging. So thank you for your continued support for us as we advance our Christian values at the Capitol in Bismarck and across the state. Thanks so much for listening. God bless.

Muhammad is still in his tomb, and Joseph Smith is still in his tomb, and Buddha is still in his tomb, and Confucius is still in his tomb, but there is

0: Hello, and welcome to North Dakota Family Matters. I'm your host, Mark Joritzma with North Dakota Family Alliance, and today's talk is entitled, Unity of Purpose. Last week, I attended the 2026 Family Policy Council Conference. And you know, I'm so excited to attend each year, reconnecting and exchanging ideas with my colleagues from across the nation. Now, I don't go to conferences very often, since I frankly found over the years that not many are particularly productive. So going to these would not honor being a good steward of your financial support. However, this one is different. This year, we once again had family policy councils, or FPCs as we call them, from 40 states represented. Each state has their own organization, similar to North Dakota Family Alliance, and there is a vetting process before you are recognized as the state's FPC. We want to ensure that we are all Christian organizations, and that we share the same basic values on key issues. We always have a great time of Christian fellowship and camaraderie at these conferences. Plus, we have a night featuring karaoke, which is both fun and a little weird, depending on the FPC executive director who is singing. I'll just leave it right there. To gather with these leaders is truly a privilege. One particular...
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0: Hello and welcome to North Dakota Family Matters. I'm your host, Mark Joritzma with North Dakota Family Alliance, and today's talk is entitled Unity of Purpose. Last week, I attended the 2026 Family Policy Council Conference. And you know, I'm so excited to attend each year, reconnecting and exchanging ideas with my colleagues from across the nation. Now, I don't go to conferences very often, since I frankly found over the years that not many are particularly productive. So going to these would not honor being a good steward of your financial support. However, this one is different. This year, we once again had family policy councils, or FPCs as we call them, from 40 states represented. Each state has their own organization, similar to North Dakota Family Alliance, and there is a vetting process before you are recognized as the state's FPC. We want to ensure that we are all Christian organizations and that we share the same basic values on key issues. We always have a great time of Christian fellowship and camaraderie at these conferences. Plus, we have a night featuring karaoke, which is both fun and a little weird, depending on the FPC executive director who is singing. I'll just leave it right there. To gather with these leaders is truly a privilege. One particular benefit we receive by connecting with other state directors is sharing best practices. They often face some of the same challenges we face here in North Dakota, and we can provide guidance on how best to tackle an issue, and vice versa. Similarly, they share model legislation to show what worked in their states and to give us ideas on how to turn challenging issues into policy wins.
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0: frame was not hidden from you when I was made in the secret place.
1: When I was woven together in the depths of the earth, your eyes saw my unformed body.
0: All the days ordained for me were written in your book before one of

Hello and welcome to North Dakota Family Matters. I'm your host, Mark Joritzma with North Dakota Family Alliance, and today's talk is entitled Unity of Purpose. Last week, I attended the 2026 Family Policy Council Conference. And you know, I'm so excited to attend each year, reconnecting and exchanging ideas with my colleagues from across the nation. Now, I don't go to conferences very often, since I frankly found over the years that not many are particularly productive. So going to these would not honor being a good steward of your financial support. However, this one is different. This year, we once again had family policy councils, or FPCs as we call them, from 40 states represented. Each state has their own organization, similar to North Dakota Family Alliance, and there is a vetting process before you are recognized as the state's FPC. We want to ensure that we are all Christian organizations and that we share the same basic values on key issues. We always have a great time of Christian fellowship and camaraderie at these conferences. Plus, we have a night featuring karaoke, which is both fun and a little weird, depending on the FPC executive director who is singing. I'll just leave it right there. To gather with these leaders is truly a privilege. One particular benefit we receive by connecting with other state directors is sharing best practices. They often face some of the same challenges we face here in North Dakota, and we can provide guidance on how best to tackle an issue, and vice versa. Similarly, they share model legislation to show what worked in their states and to give us ideas on how to turn challenging issues into policy wins. And it doesn't stop there. We also discuss ideas about church engagement, hosting events, how to help new legislators integrate their faith with public policy, and a whole lot more. Now, on this latter point, NDFA remains the only FPC to offer a state-level legislative academy. But now other states are hearing about its success and approaching us to help them launch their own. And that's a great validation of our innovative work. Finally, we share some challenges and victories from each of our states. And it was once again clear that NDFA was among the FPCs that worked extremely hard and achieved stellar results, and frankly, it's all because of you. However, the most important aspect of the conference has always been the unity of faith. Here were 40 state directors who shared the same Christian beliefs. They value families and want to ensure that pro-family and pro-life legislation is passed, as we want to ensure in North Dakota. Our unity of faith is what binds us together. Whether I'm talking to someone from Washington, Georgia, Nebraska, or California, or New York, we all share the same passion to make our states ones where God-honoring faith, family, and freedom flourish. Finally, the one thing we always agree on is that we can't do our work without the help of our state partners, such as yourself. If you want to help us advance our pro-life and pro-family values here in North Dakota, I encourage you to become a ministry partner, and there are a lot of ways to do this. It may mean praying for our ministry, or perhaps responding to our action alerts, or helping us financially, or maybe all three. It's great to receive the good ideas and help from our brothers and sisters in other states, but we can only be successful and fight the good fight here in North Dakota with your help. And it's not true just for us. It's true for similar organizations like us here in North Dakota as well. This is particularly true for us as we prepare for the 2027 legislative session, one that may prove to be especially challenging. So thank you for your continued support for us as we advance our Christian values at the Capitol in Bismarck and across the state. Thanks so much for listening. God bless.

Muhammad is still in his tomb, and Joseph Smith is still in his tomb, and Buddha is still in his tomb, and Confucius is still in his tomb, but there is one

0: Hello, and welcome to North Dakota Family Matters. I'm your host, Mark Joritzma with North Dakota Family Alliance, and today's talk is entitled, Unity of Purpose. Last week, I attended the 2026 Family Policy Council Conference. And you know, I'm so excited to attend each year, reconnecting and exchanging ideas with my colleagues from across the nation. Now, I don't go to conferences very often, since I frankly found over the years that not many are particularly productive. So going to these would not honor being a good steward of your financial support. However, this one is different. This year, we once again had family policy councils, or FPCs as we call them, from 40 states represented. Each state has their own organization, similar to North Dakota Family Alliance, and there is a vetting process before you are recognized as the state's FPC. We want to ensure that we are all Christian organizations and that we share the same basic values on key issues. We always have a great time of Christian fellowship and camaraderie at these conferences. Plus, we have a night featuring karaoke, which is both fun and a little weird, depending on the FPC executive director who is singing. I'll just leave it right there. To gather with these leaders is truly a privilege. One particular benefit we receive by connecting with other state directors is sharing best practices. They often face some of the same challenges we face here in North Dakota, and we can provide guidance on how best to tackle an issue, and vice versa. Similarly, they share model legislation to show what worked in their states and to give us ideas on how to turn challenging issues into policy wins. And it doesn't stop there. We also discuss ideas about church engagement, hosting events, how to help new legislators integrate their faith with public policy, and a whole lot more. Now, on this latter point, NDFA remains the only FPC to offer a state-level legislative academy. But now other states are hearing about its success and approaching us.
1: Stupid rolling man. Unfollowing skillet totally stinks. Nobody likes
2: skillet, dude. What a bunch of redneck. I absolutely hate them.

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And you can find us on Instagram, Spotify, Facebook, and YouTube at Wildbound Media.

Hello, and welcome to North Dakota Family Matters. I'm your host, Mark Joritzma with North Dakota Family Alliance, and today's talk is entitled, Unity of Purpose. Last week, I attended the 2026 Family Policy Council Conference. And you know, I'm so excited to attend each year, reconnecting and exchanging ideas with my colleagues from across the nation. Now, I don't go to conferences very often, since I frankly found over the years that not many are particularly productive. So going to these would not honor being a good steward of your financial support. However, this one is different. This year, we once again had family policy councils, or FPCs as we call them, from 40 states represented. Each state has their own organization, similar to North Dakota Family Alliance, and there is a vetting process before you are recognized as the state's FPC. We want to ensure that we are all Christian organizations and that we share the same basic values on key issues. We always have a great time of Christian fellowship and camaraderie at these conferences. Plus, we have a night featuring karaoke, which is both fun and a little weird, depending on the FPC executive director who is singing. I'll just leave it right there. To gather with these leaders is truly a privilege. One particular benefit we receive by connecting with other state directors is sharing best practices. They often face some of the same challenges we face here in North Dakota, and we can provide guidance on how best to tackle an issue, and vice versa. Similarly, they share model legislation to show what worked in their states and to give us ideas on how to turn challenging issues into policy wins. And it doesn't stop there. We also discuss ideas about church engagement, hosting events, how to help new legislators integrate their faith with public policy, and a whole lot more. Now, on this latter point, NDFA remains the only FPC to offer a state-level legislative academy. But now other states are hearing about its success,

same Christian beliefs. They value families and want to ensure that pro-family and pro-life legislation is passed, as we want to ensure in North Dakota. Our unity of faith is what binds us together. Whether I'm talking to someone from Washington, Georgia, Nebraska, or California, or New York, we all share the same passion to make our states ones where God-honoring faith, family, and freedom flourish. Finally, the one thing we always agree on is that we can't do our work without the help of our state partners, such as yourself. If you want to help us advance our pro-life and pro-family values here in North Dakota, I encourage you to become a ministry partner, and there are a lot of ways to do this. It may mean praying for our ministry, or perhaps responding to our action alerts, or helping us financially, or maybe all three. It's great to receive the good ideas and help from our brothers and sisters in other states, but we can only be successful and fight the good fight here in North Dakota with your help. And it's not true just for us. It's true for similar organizations like us here in North Dakota as well. This is particularly true for us as we prepare for the 2027 legislative session, one that may prove to be especially challenging. So thank you for your continued support for us as we advance our Christian values at the Capitol in Bismarck and across the state. Thanks so much for listening. God bless.

Christ, thought you were Christian. As they taking all your rights, just stand by and I'll be different. Jesus coming back, and trust me, he ain't gonna be playful. Until I hear the trumpet blow, I'm flipping over tables.

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This holy dirt you're trying to step on, you can't touch my ground. I eat your lunch, you try to touch me, I'ma punch thy down. I'm too rowdy, I say it loudly, you can't hush my sound. Let's get the

Hello and welcome to North Dakota Family Matters. I'm your host, Mark Joritzma with North Dakota Family Alliance, and today's talk is entitled Unity of Purpose. Last week, I attended the 2026 Family Policy Council Conference. And you know, I'm so excited to attend each year, reconnecting and exchanging ideas with my colleagues from across the nation. Now, I don't go to conferences very often, since I frankly found over the years that not many are particularly productive. So going to these would not honor being a good steward of your financial support. However, this one is different. This year, we once again had family policy councils, or FPCs as we call them, from 40 states represented. Each state has their own organization, similar to North Dakota Family Alliance, and there is a vetting process before you are recognized as the state's FPC. We want to ensure that we are all Christian organizations and that we share the same basic values on key issues. We always have a great time of Christian fellowship and camaraderie at these conferences. Plus, we have a night featuring karaoke, which is both fun and a little weird, depending on the FPC executive director who is singing. I'll just leave it right there. To gather with these leaders is truly a privilege. One particular benefit we receive by connecting with other state directors is sharing best practices. They often face some of the same challenges we face here in North Dakota, and we can provide guidance on how best to tackle an issue, and vice versa. Similarly, they share model legislation to show what worked in their states and to give us ideas on how to turn challenging issues into policy wins. And it doesn't stop there. We also discuss ideas about church engagement, hosting events, how to help new legislators integrate their faith with public policy, and a whole lot more. Now, on this latter point, NDFA remains the only FPC to offer a state-level legislative academy. But now other states are hearing about its success and approaching us to help them launch their own. And that's a great validation of our innovative work. Finally, we share some challenges and victories from each of our states. And it was once again clear that NDFA was among the FPCs that worked extremely hard and achieved stellar results, and frankly, it's all because of you. However, the most important aspect of the conference has always been the unity of faith. Here were 40 state directors who shared the same Christian beliefs. They value families and want to ensure that pro-family and pro-life legislation is passed, as we want to ensure in North Dakota. Our unity of faith is what binds us together. Whether I'm talking to someone from Washington, Georgia, Nebraska, or California, or New York, we all share the same passion to make our states ones where God-honoring faith, family, and freedom flourish. Finally, the one thing we always agree on is that we can't do our work without the help of our state partners, such as yourself. If you want to help us advance our pro-life and pro-family values here in North Dakota, I encourage you to become a ministry partner, and there are a lot of ways to do this. It may mean praying for our ministry, or perhaps responding to our action alerts, or helping us financially, or maybe all three. It's great to receive the good ideas and help from our brothers and sisters in other states, but we can only be successful and fight the good fight here in North Dakota with your help. And it's not true just for us. It's true for similar organizations like us here in North Dakota as well. This is particularly true for us as we prepare for the 2027 legislative session, one that may prove to be especially challenging.

What's up, everybody? This is Gentry from Washed in the Wild. Catch us at 8 p.m. on Saturday nights. 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

would not honor being a good steward of your financial support. However, this one is different. This year, we once again had family policy councils, or FPCs as we call them, from 40 states represented. Each state has their own organization, similar to North Dakota Family Alliance, and there is a vetting process before you are recognized as the state's FPC. We want to ensure that we are all Christian organizations, and that we share the same basic values on key issues. We always have a great time of Christian fellowship and camaraderie at these conferences. Plus, we have a night featuring karaoke, which is both fun and a little weird, depending on the FPC executive director who is singing. I'll just leave it right there. To gather with these leaders is truly a privilege. One particular benefit we receive by connecting with other state directors is sharing best practices. They often face some of the same challenges we face here in North Dakota, and we can provide guidance on how best to tackle an issue, and vice versa. Similarly, they share model legislation to show what worked in their states and to give us ideas on how to turn challenging issues into policy wins. And it doesn't stop there. We also discuss ideas about church engagement, hosting events, how to help new legislators integrate their faith with public policy, and a whole lot more. Now, on this latter point, NDFA remains the only FPC to offer a state-level legislative academy. But now other states are hearing about its success and approaching us to help them launch their own. And that's a great validation of our innovative work. Finally, we share some challenges and victories from each of our states. And it was once again clear that NDFA was among the FPCs that worked extremely hard and achieved stellar results. And frankly, it's all because of you. However, the most important aspect of the conference has always been the unity of faith. Here were 40 state directors who shared the same Christian beliefs. They value families and want to ensure that pro-family and pro-life legislation is passed, as we want to ensure in North Dakota. Our unity of faith is what binds us together. Whether I'm talking to someone from Washington, Georgia, Nebraska, or California, or New York, we all share the same passion to make our states ones where God-honoring faith, family, and freedom flourish. Finally, the one thing we always agree on is that we can't do our work without the help of our state partners, such as yourself. If you want to help us advance our pro-life and pro-family values here in North Dakota, I encourage you to become a ministry partner, and there are a lot of ways to do this. It may mean praying for our ministry, or perhaps responding to our action alerts, or helping us financially, or maybe all three. It's great to receive the good ideas and help from our brothers and sisters in other states, but we can only be successful and fight the good fight here in North Dakota with your help. And it's not true just for us. It's true for similar organizations like us here in North Dakota as well. This is particularly true for us as we prepare for the 2027 legislative session, one that may prove to be especially challenging. So thank you for your continued support for us as we advance our Christian values at the Capitol in Bismarck and across the state. Thanks so much for listening. God bless.

You need to be nice, thought you were Christian. As they taking all your rights, just stand by and I'll be different. Jesus coming back and trust me, he ain't gonna be playful. Until I hear the trumpet blow, I'm flipping over tables.

Hello and welcome to North Dakota Family Matters. I'm your host, Mark Joritzma with North Dakota Family Alliance, and today's talk is entitled Unity of Purpose. Last week, I attended the 2026 Family Policy Council Conference. And you know, I'm so excited to attend each year, reconnecting and exchanging ideas with my colleagues from across the nation. Now, I don't go to conferences very often, since I frankly found over the years that not many are particularly productive. So going to these would not honor being a good steward of your financial support. However, this one is different. This year, we once again had family policy councils, or FPCs as we call them, from 40 states represented. Each state has their own organization, similar to North Dakota Family Alliance, and there is a vetting process before you are recognized as the state's FPC. We want to ensure that we are all Christian organizations and that we share the same basic values on key issues. We always have a great time of Christian fellowship and camaraderie at these conferences. Plus, we have a night featuring karaoke, which is both fun and a little weird, depending on the FPC executive director who is singing. I'll just leave it right there. To gather with these leaders is truly a privilege. One particular benefit we receive by connecting with other state directors is sharing best practices. They often face some of the same challenges we face here in North Dakota, and we can provide guidance on how best to tackle an issue, and vice versa. Similarly, they share model legislation to show what worked in their states and to give us ideas on how to turn challenging issues into policy wins. And it doesn't stop there. We also discuss ideas about church engagement, hosting events, how to help new legislators integrate their faith with public policy, and a whole lot more. Now, on this latter point, NDFA remains the only FPC to offer a state-level legislative academy. But now other states are hearing about its success and approaching us to help them launch their own. And that's a great validation of our innovative work. Finally, we share some challenges and victories from each of our states. And it was once again clear that NDFA was among the FPCs that worked extremely hard and achieved stellar results, and frankly, it's all because of you. However, the most important aspect of the conference has always been the unity of faith. Here were 40 state directors who shared the same Christian beliefs. They value families and want to ensure that pro-family and pro-life legislation is passed, as we want to ensure in North Dakota. Our unity of faith is what binds us together. Whether I'm talking to someone from Washington, Georgia, Nebraska, or California, or New York, we all share the same passion to make our states ones where God-honoring faith, family, and freedom flourish. Finally, the one thing we always agree on is that we can't do our work without the help of our state partners, such as yourself. If you want to help us advance our pro-life and pro-family values here in North Dakota, I encourage you to become a ministry partner, and there are a lot of ways to do this. It may mean praying for our ministry, or perhaps responding to our action alerts, or helping us financially, or maybe all three. It's great to receive the good ideas and help from our brothers and sisters in other states, but we can only be successful and fight the good fight here in North Dakota with your help. And it's not true just for us. It's true for similar organizations like us here in North Dakota as well. This is particularly true for us as we prepare for the 2027 legislative session, one that may prove to be especially challenging.

What's up, everybody? This is Gentry from Washed in the Wild. Catch us at 8 p.m. on Saturday nights. 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
1: Hold tight to the promises and I'ma run with it. I don't care how long it is and I'ma use my gift, man, the song is his. I choose God all day, I ain't on the fence, nah. I got a purpose and I know it's worth it. I'm standing the test. And I'm gonna give it my all till I'm dead and they lay me.

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0: 1, 2, 3, 4. Hey, how's it going, everybody? We are live on Club Radio right now. And we're actually live on Club Radio right now, like I said, and I have Tyler, who's amazing right here. How's amazing, Tyler?
1: I am doing fantastic. It's a blessed day in the Lord. You know, I'm always ready to worship. And I am going to be taking over for Mr. Mike here. And I'm going to walk out to the Connection Center, and I'm going to be grabbing some free drink cards from Pastor Travis. So if you come and find me, answer some trivia questions about 1 Corinthians, I will give you one of the free drink cards. So I'm going to walk out here and ask for some. I'm going to steal a couple of these. Not actually stealing, don't worry. And I'm going to ask, hey, can you guys, I already got permission from Travis, can you punch these for me? I'm going to do Corinthians trivia, and whoever answers it right gets a free drink. Do you actually have just regular free drinks? That'll work better then. Perfect. Thank you so much. I didn't know if you still had these. All right. So, yeah, if you come find me, answer a trivia question about 1 Corinthians, I will give you a free drink card. Hey, look, it's Mr. Jaron. How's it going today, sir? How are you feeling this morning?
2: Very, very good.
1: Very good. Are you ready to do some worship this morning? Are you worshiping today?
2: Yeah.
1: On the team? All right. It's a beautiful Sunday. Do you have a favorite verse?
2: All of them are my favorite.

0: I like that answer. That's a good answer. You can't go wrong there. Oh, it's a beautiful Sunday this morning. I can hear my voice. It's pretty quiet here so far. Where's everybody at? Service is starting in 10 minutes. And this parking lot is mostly empty. It's a beautiful day to come to church, folks. I see plenty more people rolling up, though, getting ready to walk in here. And don't forget, too, to sign in as a member when you come in. They're at both entrances. But I gotta say, though, I tell you, Paul is definitely one of my favorite authors of scripture. I mean, it's all written by God, you know, but as soon as some people come in here, though, I'm going to ask some questions. I am pretty tired this morning, so I don't got as much to say. It's the joy of having children. They wear you out, but it's the best blessing. Good morning. How are you this morning? Do you want to try answer a Bible trivia at a chance of getting a free drink? I got easy ones if you want a nice and easy one. All right, let's see. Here, we'll do a simple one first. Who wrote 1 Corinthians? That's right. You get a free drink at Refuel. Yeah. I got easy ones. I got hard ones. You want to try a hard one? Let's see. Let's see. Let's find a good one here. What does Paul say will pass away, but love never will? The answer actually was prophecies, tongues, and knowledge will all pass away. I didn't write that part down, so I should have wrote that down. But as I cheated a little bit, I looked it up. I looked up trivia questions for this. Thank you. You too. Good morning, everybody. Good morning. Good morning. I got one free drink card left, folks. I got easy ones, I got somewhat hard ones, and I got really challenging ones. See how well you know Corinthians. 1 Corinthians, that is. Hey, Mr. Pastor Travis, do you want to try one just for fun? You already get free drinks, so I'm not going to give you the card. I'd say I got easy, medium, and hard ones. What do you think for 1 Corinthians? Well, let's do an easy one. What food issue caused disagreement among believers?
1: Pork.
0: It was food sacrifice to idols.
1: That was.
0: Yes, it is. It is, but.
1: No, I get it.
0: To be honest, I cheated. I used ChatGPT for this. Full disclosure, I just asked it to give me trivia questions about 1 Corinthians. Because I'll be honest, I don't know if I could get these either. Some of these. Yes, Pastor, here first. That's why we always keep reading our scriptures. We'll never know all of it. My favorite thing about the Bible is, too, it's the only book, when you read it, it reads you back. I've read verses, some scriptures, dozens of times, and I still get something new out of it every time. I just pray to the Lord that he reveals something to you. Sometimes it's easy to get caught up in, like, a thought process of, like, oh, I've already read this, I've done it before, I've heard it all. It's like, no, there's gonna be something new there for you. It might even just be one word in the Bible, and you'll get something out of it. I saw Satan fall like lightning. All right. I am definitely excited to hear some words this morning. I'm definitely excited to worship. Feel free to come and join me up on stage two with the collective. You don't even have to sign up. Just come on up. If you want to be more public with your worship, just come right ahead. Join me. I love shouting for joy up on the stage today. Remember, we're worshiping the Lord, not other people. So don't worry about what other people think.

0: Man, I don't know about you, but I am so excited this heat wave is over. I'm not ready for winter, but I'm excited it's not 100 degrees now. Oh, I see more and more people flooding in. I'm so excited. I love, you know, one thing I really love is just seeing younger people and like youth coming to church. Because we need that next generation raised up as disciples. It's what I'm trying to do with my kids. I hope everyone else is too. Because without them, I mean, it's all going to fall apart. Good morning, everybody. Hello, Shelly. How are you doing this morning? That's right. I'm here. If anybody wants to try to answer a 1 Corinthians trivia question, I'll give you a free drink card for refuel. I got easy ones. I got medium ones. I got hard ones. Let's see. I'll read one off, and if anybody can answer it, I'll give them the card. So, according to 1 Corinthians 13, what is the greatest of hope and love? That's right. She got it. There we go. It's a free drink card for you.
1: Thank you.
0: You are welcome. I love it. Somebody's been reading. Let's see. Got to make sure I'm paying attention to the time here because I'm going to be singing this morning, too. Oh, I still got a few minutes. Good morning. Hello, girls. I love your dresses. They're so pretty. You, too, sir. You're looking dashing this morning. Good morning. Good morning. Thank you. Thank you. Appreciate it. Good morning. How are you this morning? Let me get out of your way so you can use these. Yes, definitely come check in. How you doing, sir? How you feeling this morning? Can you be on the radio? How do you feel about Jesus? He leaves you speechless, right? He's so good. Sometimes it just leaves me speechless how much Jesus loves us.

0: Don't forget, too, to join us this afternoon right after service in the gathering place. We're going to celebrate Frank's birthday today. He is 90. So happy birthday to Frank. Also coming up on August 16th at McDowell Dam, we're going to be doing community baptisms. So make sure you sign up for that if you haven't been baptized yet. I got baptized a couple years ago at McDowell Dam. It is an amazing experience. It was so cool. Me and my wife did it together. And man, it's just so powerful to get baptized.
1: Good morning.
0: Oh, and I hear Chantel starting up on stage, so I am going to go and get ready for some worship.
1: I'm going to be like I'm at church camp.
0: See you later.
1: Ready for Jesus. For real, though, like, who's ready for Jesus this morning? Oh, man. I'm excited that you all are here. Would you go ahead and stand if you're able? We're going to worship the Lord this morning. We're going to sing to him our praise. He is worthy, amen.

relationship with you. You're calling us deeper in discipleship in our walk with you. Holy Spirit, empower us. Empower us, for you will receive power when the Holy Spirit comes upon you. Father, empower us.

Thank you, Jesus. God, we just love you so much. We thank you for your presence in this place. It's an honor to be able to sing your praises. So thank you for being with us, Lord. We love you.

Thank you, God. We love you. In your name we pray. Amen. Give the Lord a hand. Oh. And then you guys can go ahead and greet someone next to you this morning.

0: All right, good morning, everybody. Welcome. I love walking in and seeing everybody greeting each other and saying hello. I think we sometimes live in a world that there's not enough of that. Amen. I think sometimes we just get used to doing our thing and we go do our thing. So it's good to shake hands with each other. So today we are going to be going through Connect cards and talking about some announcements. So Jaden's going to tell us a little bit about what are the Connect cards and what they do here at New Song.
1: Yeah, so I was gone last week, so I didn't do the Connect cards last week, and I was really disappointed with our amount of Connect cards that we had. So this week, there's Connect cards underneath your seat, okay? And basically what it does is it helps us connect with you, okay? And so if you want to start greeting, if you're new to the area and you want more information about the area, if you have something to be thankful for, something you're praying for, we pray over these every week, and we just want to connect with you. And so we want everybody in here to fill one out. I love seeing a big stack of Connect cards on Tuesday when we pray over them.
0: Amen.
1: Because we read every single prayer, every single thing that you're thankful for, and it just helps us connect with you. And so we're just going to pray over those Connect cards really quickly. So if everyone wants to extend their hands, Lord, we thank you for everybody that was able to make it here today. Mm-hmm. And we pray that you receive every praise that's on these Connect cards that people write today. And for every prayer that's on these Connect cards that you reach out to them in some way, shape, or form. And you talk to them. And it might not be what they want to hear, but we ultimately know that your plan is the right one, and even though we might not want to hear something, we know that you have a bigger plan than what we're seeing in front of us, and we trust in you. In the Lord's name, amen.
0: Amen. Thank you, Jaden. So coming up next week is a very special day. It is probably one of my favorite times of the whole entire year, and it's our outdoor baptisms, and we do it at McDowell Dam. One thing that is so unique is that we're tying in with about 7 other churches to do this. So it's a celebration. It'll be next week after church at 1:00. But what I want to ask you guys today is if you have not been water baptized as an adult, many of us, I grew up Catholic, and so I was baptized, dedicated as a child. But there also was a point where I'm like, you know what? I want to make this decision as myself, and I want to be water baptized as an adult. And so if that's something that God is stirring in you, take that risk. Do that. That'll be next Sunday after church. And if you have any questions and to sign up, call the office, to the church office, and just let them know, go, hey, I'm going to do it. I'm going to do it, and let us celebrate with you. So give the office a call. Also, if you go out there on next Sunday and you didn't call, we'll still dunk you. So, because Jesus is available anytime, right? All right. Okay. And then lastly, we do have, there's going to be a movie coming up. It's a movie matinee. This is August 29th at 2 p.m. And this right here is the Charlie Kirk, the American Martyr. So kind of the story about that. And I know most of us in here have some kind of connection where that whole moment kind of affected us. There's people in this church that are sitting in these chairs that I'm not going to point to, but they're literally here because of his death, that have told us that's the thing that stirred that. So God is using that. So come hear this story Saturday, August 29th. Okay, I'm going to pray, and then there's going to be a clip that we can kind of see what that Charlie Kirk movie's all about. All right, Heavenly Father, we just pray for the offering. Lord, we pray that your Holy Spirit uses this finances for your will, Jesus. Lord, we pray against any type of evil that the enemy wants to do with finances, and we pray that your hand be upon all of that stuff, and we trust you in your holy name. Amen. Amen. As you walk out, there's drop boxes right by the doors. That's where you can put your offering. Let's take a look at this video.
2: Also, how would you want to be remembered? How would you want to be remembered?
1: Oh,
2: I want to be.
1: Okay.
0: Every week.
1: We have Frank's birthday after service here. Frank Johnson's birthday. 90th birthday. Everybody better be there.
0: 90th birthday.
1: We're having root beer floats and root beer. So, better be there.
0: Amen. Thank you for reminding me.
1: Yes.
2: How would you want to be remembered? How would you want to be remembered?
3: I want to be remembered for courage for my faith. That would be the most important thing. Most important thing is my faith in my life.
4: Telling the truth at scale. Finding the largest possible audience for the things he thought were true. And the number one thing he thought was true was the gospel.
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7: He would just get mobbed with people asking for selfies. 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
9: And Charlie's murder might seem like we're standing in a shadow, as if death was the victory meant for the enemy, but looking around in this arena, you are proof that this light of truth burns so brightly.
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11: Show this, and it will be streaming here, not just on Angel. But yes, we would love to have you. So I think I got most of them. If you came to camp, come on up here. I see one of you in the back. Now everybody's going to look. So yeah, who's... Yeah, okay. So this last week, we got the awesome opportunity to go on vacation and rest and sleep in dorms. So we went to summer camp this week. It was a blast. We had 10 students and me and Chantel as the old people. My voice is still recovering. My body's still recovering, but God is good. It was an amazing week. And so we just want to give them a moment to share about some of the things that God's done, as well as we have some pictures. So they were chasing me with a frog. I don't do frogs at all. No frogs. Let's go next one. Let's just keep. Service every night was amazing. Getting to encounter the Holy Spirit in a new way. Let's keep going. We did giant swing. Jaren crushed it. We did the leap of faith, which was awful. And the zip line, which I watched and didn't fall off. So that's good. Let's go to the next one. Jaren and Ian had fun at the waterfront. Let's go next. Let's just keep clicking. There we go. Worshiping. Diving into our relationship with Jesus. Let's keep going. Yeah, we caught them talking during worship in that picture. We did sword drills and games. The boys' cabin came up just short of cabin of the year, and the girls' cabin has much to be improved for next year. Last place, boys win. Well, yeah, continued worship. It was amazing. And then we had an incident on our last day, none of our students, but we had to call the ambulance for one of the girls they were playing on the push dock. You can assume what happens on a dock that's called the push dock. And it was a head collision. So much that I broke my microphone. And so head-to-head, and we ended up having to call the ambulance, but this was one of the pastors talking with the kids who were there and witnessed it. It's a little scary, but the girl is home, healthy, upright, and with her family, and so it ended up being a great time. Let's keep going. And then this was our crew, and through all of the tired and the sun, we were ready, but it was great, and some of them trying to look tough. So does anybody want to share a couple things from camp? We got like a minute and a half.
13: Yeah, so camp was really nice, all the different activities, but service was also pretty nice. It was really good. It sort of rededicated me to worshiping the Lord and actually focusing on sermons. I actually wrote a couple of sermon notes for every day that we were in service, so that was pretty nice.
14: Awesome. Anybody else? Any other children? Just students, whatever. No? Well, I'll share. I haven't been to camp for a very long time, and so it was an exciting adventure, to say the least. Our cabin did take last place, but I know there is somewhere in the Bible that says the last shall be first, and I believe truly that our reward is in heaven, girls. So
11: we also want to honor God with excellence.
14: One day we will be redeemed. I was going to share a speech in the teenage vernacular, because if anybody knows how teenagers talk these days, you can't understand anything they're saying.
11: You sound old.
14: I do. I say I use the word vernacular. Nobody uses that word. But the one thing that I got that I took away is actually the verse of the day this morning was the latter part of the verse said, those who refresh will also be refreshed. And I felt going into camp that I was close to running on E, and I put what I had left into church camp, coming out of church camp, feeling completely rejuvenated and refreshed. And so God really holds on to his promises and his word. And I think that, people, if you have a chance to help with youth camp, whether it's a dorm leader or whatever, do it, because it's just it's an amazing time to watch the students grow.
11: Mm-hmm. Yeah, absolutely. Does anybody else want to share? We had some traumatizing games. We had some fun games. But the amazing thing is for probably about 3 hours every evening, we just got to dive into the Word of God, dive into worship. And every single one of these students got to just get closer to Jesus. Through prayer, they're praying for each other, which was amazing, as well as just hearing from what God has for them. And so thank you to those of you that gave to help send some of our students, and for all your prayer support. We really appreciate it. Would you extend your hands as we pray for our students? Father God, we thank you for today. God, we thank you for bringing us to camp and safely bringing us home. We pray for every single student that went, that you would continue to stir up their relationship with you. And we love you in Jesus' name. Amen. Amen. Can we thank these guys for going to camp?
12: Good job, you guys. And I like the word vernacular. Well, if you want to grab your handout, we're going to continue our series on 1 Corinthians. There's what do you call this thing? A little book. Devotional. There's a little devotional that goes along with it. You can get it up, the refueler in front there. And it's really cool to kind of walk through this series with that little devotional. Our vision statement is a church family empowering our community to live in Jesus Christ. So this fall, we're going to be giving pumpkins away. How many got pumpkins growing? People are sending me pictures, so keep those pumpkins growing. Hopefully we'll have a plethora, how's that, Chantel, of pumpkins to give away. And then that's part of our mission statement, Connect, Grow, Serve, Deploy. We have every night this year, we are doing 9 p.m. prayer. So if your alarms are going off at 9 o'clock, it's funny when I'm in a public place and all of a sudden at 9 p.m. I hear an alarm go off. I'm like, oh, they probably go to a new song. But I want to encourage you, if you haven't, to, again, set your alarm 9 p.m. every night. Pray for 1 minute for revival in our country. And if you're not sure what to pray, if you get stuck for a praying for a minute about revival, you can just pray for revival for anything you can think of. Whether it's the government or sports or media or schools or teachers or law enforcement or whatever, families, churches, all that, just pray a minute, goes real fast. And if you have your prayer language, you can even just pray for 1 minute in your prayer language. And that is a powerful thing to do. We have 1 week left of our fast. We're in the middle of a 4 week fast. And so I want to encourage you to pick a 24-hour period this week and fast for that 24-hour period. We got a bunch of things coming up. We're looking for a LifeWise director. We had the documentary Thursday night, and LifeWise is going to be a powerful ministry. It is across our country. We want to get into Bismarck and into North Dakota. We have Baptism Sunday, as you heard, next week, and then we have Dutch Sheet. We're having a prayer night Friday, February 14th. So we have all these different events coming up, and then American Journey Experience is coming up on the 23rd, so we want to be praying and fasting that all of these things that are happening are supernatural what? Provision, protection, favor, and health. Okay, good. All right, let's look at our next installment of Bible and Current Events. All right, so Bible in one hand, current events in the other, if you want to know what God's doing in the world. So this week, we had an incredible tragedy, and this is horrific, what took place this week in Mandan. A picture of a woman there, a mother, who killed her two of her three children. And if you've watched this on the news, it's just horrific. It's not even real of what is taking place. And I'm hoping, you know, we'll see. I'm one of the chaplains out at the jail. I'm hoping to go visit her and see what in the world is going on there. But just a horrible situation that took place. And it's a reminder that there is an enemy of our souls that comes to kill, steal, and destroy. And this is so horrific, we can't even comprehend. But listen, the devil, he'll come to you all nice and cuddly and sound good and wonderful and fine, but his end leads to destruction. So keep your guard up. Do not get into any demonic, wicked things, and protect yourself. Have good accountability, because there is an enemy of your soul. And he wants to kill, steal, and destroy. So be praying for that family as they walk through this in that community, in our community, that this tragedy took place. There are so many things that we could go over in this five-minute slot that I have to pick. And this next one, because of what we talked about last week, I have to show you this video that about Iran and what's going on there. So go ahead and take a look at this quick video about Iran.
15: And they just this morning reported there will be well over 5 million converts in Iran. So there's a huge movement away from Islam, and there's a huge movement into Christianity.
16: Pastor,
15: in Iran and in diaspora around the world.
16: There are Christians there practicing, knowing that their life is at risk?
15: There have been people who were killed and hundreds imprisoned. But now we're talking about millions. They can't put them all in jail. So there is that danger, but people are risking their lives to go into the truth of Jesus Christ, who is appearing in dreams and even visions to them and calling them to himself. So normally a Muslim would never consider becoming a Christian. And that's why Jesus is appearing to them in their bedrooms, in their living rooms. So these supernatural things are causing many people to reconsider their faith, how he felt oil coming from his head down, like God is baptizing him with oil. And when he was released 6 months later, he became a Christian.
16: Yeah, Pastor Husni, that is quite a story, quite a testimony. Christianity on fire in the Middle East. I think a lot of people don't know it's on fire in China as well. So where oppression reigns, people recognize light, freedom, and truth. Thank you so much, Pastor George Husni, for sharing your story with us.
15: Thank you. God bless.
16: God bless you.
12: The man in white is showing up. And I told you my story last week, and he is still on the throne. If you do not know him, man, you're missing out. God has incredible plans, and it's taking place all over the world. As I want to just remind you what's going on in the Middle East, Isaiah 19, God is going to rebirth that nation of Assyria. And there's going to be a road that's a third of the way done between Egypt, Israel, and Assyria. So you just keep watching for that. Keep praying for revival. When you pray every night at 9 o'clock, that's one thing you can pray for, is the Assyrian people, that the Assyrian nation will be reborn and that revival will happen in the Middle East. And be careful what you listen to, because there's a discernment is a really important thing, because there's a lot of a garbage out there to hear that is depressing. But God's not depressed. Hello. God's not depressed, so you shouldn't be either. God's a victor, so you should be as well. Okay, last one. This is one of my favorites. A little lighter, but has to do with the WNBA. One of my favorite talking points. Because the WNBA is so good at virtue signaling to the rest of the world about how feminist they are and how great they are, except for their goofballs. And I'm not saying that the players, I love some of the players and the whole, but they're so confused about what a woman is that they don't know how to deal with themselves. This is what confusion does and what feminism does. But Enes Kanter, how many know who Enes Kanter is? And there's another guy named Royce White. So these guys used to be in the NBA. And all of this confusion, the WNBA, Ennis and Royce White, who used to play, and Royce White is running for this U.S. Senate in Minnesota, and I hope he wins. But along with Mike Lindell, our friend. Hi, Mike, running for governor. But Ennis was here a couple years ago. It was at 22, and he spoke at the Bell Mayhus, and I had the privilege of introducing him and kind of hosting a little bit. And then at the end, we asked if we could pray for him. And he's a Muslim from Turkey. And we got up on stage and we started praying for him. You can see all the people at the Bell praying for him. And Ennis was so touched. While I'm praying for him, laying hands on him, and I'm praying for him, he takes his phone out and he records the prayer. And this is what he said. I wanted to share this very special moment with everyone. I was giving a speech in North Dakota with Senator Kramer. After the conversation, everyone stood up and put their hands on me and stood and prayed for my family and the innocent people in Turkey. This really touched my heart. And he's one of the guys who wants to, he's challenging the WNBA to rethink it. So you know what the commissioner of the WNBA said? She called a very important meeting and she said, we must meet together to discuss what the W means in WNBA. This is what happens when you let confusion in. Satan is the author of confusion. And if you go back to Genesis chapter 1, verse 27, God made them both. The end. And so it is going to be really interesting to watch. Because both Ennis and Royce have said if the WNBA won't let them try out, they will take it to the courts. By their own language of being all-inclusive and all this stuff, and it's going to be fun to watch. I'm kind of from the line of Elijah. If you know what that means, sarcasm is your friend. And if you don't know what that means, I encourage you to go read about Elijah and his sarcasm. And this is, you know, when God points out foolishness, we should take notice. This is foolishness, what the WNBA is doing. And it's foolish what Ennis and what Royce are doing. But I love it because we have to be sane. Right? Read Romans chapter 1. If you get a severed conscience, you go crazy. Don't recommend it. All right. So if you have any things you would like to send me to show in our 5 minutes, did I make it in 5 minutes? I probably went over a little bit because of the video. No, we're okay. Okay, good. Moving on. We're going to look at 1 Corinthians today's chapter 11 and 12. Again, we have a study that goes along with it. Our word of the year is deeper. So as we look at these chapters this morning, we want to go deeper in what these things mean. A lot of times when people read the Bible, if you read the Bible, sometimes it feels like it's in code language. Like, what does that even mean? And sometimes God by design did that. You know, Jesus by design created the parable so that people that really wanted to know the truth could easily have it. But for people who didn't want the truth, it would cause a lot of confusion and create a lot of problems because they just didn't want to know the truth. And so we're going to go deep. We're going to look at some things today in 1 Corinthians 11 and 12 that can be very confusing. But if we understand the culture of their day, we understand what God's doing and has always done, it becomes much more clear. The verse of the year that goes along with the word of the year is in Psalms 42:7. It says, deep calls to deep and the roar of your waterfalls, all your waves and breakers have swept over me. And we need God to sweep over our nation again and over the world and bring revival. So as we look at these chapters today, I want to ask you, start with a question. I always like to start with a question. You just yell out. What comes to mind when you hear the word discipline or discipleship? Mentor. What?
17: Mentor.
12: Mentor? What else? Discipline or discipleship? What?
17: Shaping them?
12: What else? What? Teacher? Learning? Self-control? What else?
17: Growing.
12: What's that?
17: Growing?
12: Investment?
17: Deeper.
12: Okay, now, isn't it interesting? We're in a church setting. So oftentimes, when we think of discipleship or discipline, we think of good things. You know what the world thinks of that word, discipleship? What do you think the world thinks? Cult. You're a disciple? There's actually a gang that's called the Disciples. So it's interesting how we deal with this word discipleship and how the Bible deals with it is really important for us as followers of Jesus. Listen, the world may go crazy, but it should not be so with brothers and sisters of Christ. We should have a sound mind. So we're going to look at several, we're going to look at these two chapters, we're going to read through them. The key verse that I want to start out with on your outline there is in 1 Corinthians chapter 11, verse 1. It says, imitate me just as I also imitate Christ. So this is not blind imitation. This is imitating Christ. So let's show our next installment of James and Jaden Hits the Streets.
18: All right, so today we're out here at Target, and I'm with
19: Ethan.
18: Ethan, sweet. So Ethan, today at our church, we're covering the book of 1 Corinthians. So I just got a few questions to ask you about it, get your opinion and answers on it. What do you think real love looks like?
19: I think real love is unconditional and deeply caring for each other and sort of making God or Jesus a part of it as well. I feel like that's what real love is.
18: Do you think faith should change the way someone lives?
19: Absolutely, because I feel like if you have true faith, the way you live is going to change. You know, if you're living a sinful life and you claim to have faith and you actually don't, nothing's going to change. So true faith should change you and the way you live, for sure.
18: What do you think Paul meant when he said love never fails?
19: If you deeply love someone or something, you're not really going to give up on them, and they're not going to, if it is someone, they're not going to give up on you. Or if it's an inanimate object, you know, you're not really going to give up on it. So you're kind of closely bonded to it in a way that's really like sacred.
18: Can you love someone even when they hurt you?
19: Absolutely. And I feel like that happens to everybody. Like, my brother just kind of hurt my feelings sometimes, to be honest. But, you know, at the end of the day, I mean, I still love them. And just because someone hurts your feelings doesn't mean you're not allowed to love them, you know.
18: What's the biggest misconception about love today?
19: It's a lot of, like, hookup culture stuff and, you know, like, intimacy, like, has to be a priority, which I don't think it needs to be. I think it's way more than that, clearly. I feel like that's the biggest misconception for sure.
12: Isn't that cool? I just love when those guys go out and they... And in North Dakota, usually they get some pretty good responses. And so we're going to look at today, and next week is 1 Corinthians 13, the love chapter. So we're going to be looking at that in relation to our prayer services, or also our next prayer service. So we're going to break down chapter 13 next week in our prayer service. But I want to look at, I'm going to read through these things and point out some things that can seem like it's confusing, but if we know what it's talking about, then it won't be. So let's start in number one on your outline. It says, God's order, mutual honor, and humility. And we're going to read the first 16 verses here, and we're going to break this down a little bit. Number one, verse one says, imitate me just as I also imitate Christ. Now I praise you, brethren, that you remember me in all things and keep the traditions just as I delivered them to you. So this is having good role models, as we talked about. Who's mentoring you? And making sure that you have good role models and then making sure you pass that on to others. Going to verse 3. And by the way, this fall we're going to be starting some really cool discipleship courses that I think you're going to love. So we'll talk more about that this fall. But in verse 3 it says, but I want you to know that the head of every man is Christ, and the head of every woman is man, and the head of Christ is God. Now these verses really get tricky if you're not careful. And we'll tell you why in a second. Verse 4 says, every man praying or prophesying, having his head covered, dishonors his head. But every woman who prays or prophesies with her head uncovered dishonors her head. For that is one and the same as if her head were shaved. For if a woman is not covered, let her also be shorn or shaved. But if she is shameful, but if it is shameful for a woman to be shorn or shaved, let her be covered. So what in the world is that all about? So culturally, in the first century, it was honorable for women to have long hair, and it was kind of obvious in the culture. It's kind of like Title IX today. Why did we create Title IX? because we wanted women to have their own sports and to be safe and compete with one another and so on and so forth. Of course, that's under attack now, too. But this was, it was a cultural relevancy at that point in time in the culture. So moving on to verse 7, it goes on and it says, "For a man indeed ought not to cover his head, since he is the image of the glory of God, but woman is the glory of man. For man is not from woman, but woman from man, nor was man created from a woman, but woman for the man." So what is it saying here? He's trying, you got to remember, in the first century, the culture had two issues with women. They were either degraded to nothing, they were looked at less than, like an animal, or they were super prominent and had incredible power, and they would manipulate and control people. You had that was the gulf. There was a gulf between them. That was the separation. You were either considered nothing or you had a lot of power. So when Paul is addressing this, he's trying to bridge the gap here. He's saying you aren't nothing, but you also have to be careful to think more than you ought of yourself. And then he continues to break this down. So in the culture of that day, we got to understand where he's coming from. Okay, what he's trying to do, he's trying to get everybody to understand that both men and women are important. And he takes it all the way back to Adam and Eve. Both are vitally important. And he's going to break it down even more as he starts to unpack this. So what is his point here? We need to avoid constant gender hostility. There was a hostility between the women who had nothing and they were beat down and these powerful women and feminism. You don't tell me what to do. No man's going to tell me what to do. There was this division. There was these two ends of the spectrum that Paul is trying to unify with the dudes, with the men. Saying, you guys, quit it. Quit it. And he's just talking to women. But he's going to, man, you're not the hook. Let's keep going in verse 10. "For this reason, the woman ought to have a symbol of authority on her head because of the angels." That's a weird statement. What does that have to do with? Well, what are angels? Anybody? What are angels? They're messengers and ministers. They're ministering agents. So what is he saying, women? Listen, you think you're lowly, lowly, lowly, or you think you're really, really up there? No. Your ministers, just like the angels. And by the way, there's good angels and bad angels. Angels that come to minister, and there's fallen angels who come to deceive. It's the same with humans. So he's warning us, and he's trying to, again, embrace and help us bridge this gap and unify us together to minister to one another. Verse 11 says, "Nevertheless, neither is a man independent of a woman, nor independent, or a woman independent of a man in the Lord." So who is he talking to here? Believers. If you claim the name of Jesus, you don't see yourself as one of these two. You see yourself as the way God sees you. And then he keeps unpacking this. "Men should not think too highly of themselves or belittle women's intelligence, gifts, or contributions, or treat women as less valuable spiritually." So men were in the middle of this going, yeah, women. So if you were in a group of people that they were talking down to women, they'd be right there. Oh, yeah, yeah. They were really bad. Or if they were around prominent, strong women, they're like, ooh, yeah, yes, we honor you. Yes, you're very important. We don't want to get in trouble. And Paul's saying, quit it. You're not lost. You're not part of the world. You're part of God's kingdom, and you're in the Lord. So therefore, have confidence, but quit being a chameleon and shape-shift in every time it seems to fit your whim. He's trying to bring about unity here. Men should not refuse spiritual leadership in the home and leave all family discipleship to the wife. And this was happening in the first century church. Well, I'm a man, I work, I bring home the bacon. And the woman's got to take care of the kids. And if they fail, it's her fault. Sound familiar? This is nothing new. We just have to understand culturally what he's getting at, and then we got to relate it to us today and say, okay, that makes sense. Men should not be passive, absent, or irresponsible, using headship to justify control or selfishness. Now he's starting to shift. The same issues that men had, women had, they're lowly, lowly, nothing, or they're like, ooh, they're super. Men have the same issue. They're, man, I'm just a pathetic loser. Nobody likes me. I got nothing. God doesn't love me. Ever met people like that? I talk to them every week. I'm not kidding. And I'm constantly injecting them with confidence in the Lord. You're a Christian. What are you thinking? That's not right thinking. That's broken thinking. Or the arrogance. I'm better than everybody because I know the Bible. I'll tell you what to do and what not to do. And there's whole denominations that do this. We have to remember what Paul is doing there. He's trying to bring us into a unity under Christ. So Paul's argument elevates women rather than diminishing them, but it's the same with men. Verse 12 says, for as a woman came from man, even so man also comes through woman, but all things are from God. So men need women need men, and both need Jesus. If we forget that, we'll fall into one of those two camps. And here's the example. If you go to Acts chapter 13, verse 50, I didn't put it up here, and it's on your outline, but I'm going to read it to you. In Acts 13, verse 50, it says, but the Jews stirred up the devout and prominent women and the chief men of the city and raised up persecution against Paul and Barnabas and then had them expelled from the region. This is what happens when you're broke. Prominent women and prominent men, they get together and they come up with a plan like WNBA, and then you better get it under Christ and his sanity. Because if you don't, you're going to end up with a mess. And so he's warning us about these two ends of the spectrum. You're not pathetic and a loser, but you're also not all that. Remember who you are in Christ. Going on to verse 13, and here's some interesting ones here. Judge among yourselves. Wait a minute, I thought it said don't judge anybody. It's not talking about, listen, if somebody tells you, I just don't judge, and so therefore I'm really cool, I'm just way better than everybody because I don't judge. You're already judging. The Bible isn't against judging. You guys all made a judgment this morning to show up at church. You all judged. Where should I sit? You judged. Should I shake somebody's hand or not? I'm going to sit here like this. You judged. Am I going to sing a song or not? You all make judgments all day, all long, all night. But here's what the Bible's getting at. Make good judgments. Make good judgments, not poor ones. So it's not about not judging. It's about making good judgment. So going on, he says, judge among yourselves. Is it proper for a woman to pray to God without her head uncovered? With her head uncovered? Does not even nature itself teach you that if a man has long hair, it is a dishonor to him? That's very interesting. But we'll go on here. But if a woman has long hair, it is a glory to her. For her hair is given to her for a covering. But if, now here it is. But if anyone seems to be contentious, we have no such custom, nor do the churches of God. And what is he saying? Pay attention to your culture. Pay attention to your surroundings. But we aren't going to set a rule about you got to have long hair or short hair or do this or do that. How many have ever heard this saying? In essentials, unity. In non-essentials, liberty. And in everything, love or charity. What's the point? There are certain things that you and I, brothers and sisters in Christ, we cannot budge on. Like you and I, if you're a Christian or any Christian that's ever lived, if any Christian says you can get to heaven some other way than Jesus, that's a lie. That is an essential doctrine that every confessing Christian should be able to at least agree on. That one you can't fudge on. But yet there are churches across the world, apostate churches, that are preaching that there's lots of ways to heaven. Well, that's a sign that they're apostate and you run away from them. But in this non-essentials, like women in ministry, some cultures have it, some don't. And Paul is saying, and it's fine. Don't get worked up about it. We're not going to set a custom here. He did address this in other chapters of the Bible, but you have to harmonize the whole scripture. to understand what he's getting at. He's trying to bring unity so that every single one of us, as we're going to see in a second here, can be involved and have value in what God has called and raised us to be. He created you for something, right? And you're just, a man has just as much value as a woman, and a woman has just as much value as a man. We just have to know what is it that I'm called to do and do it without jealousy. So moving on. Women, listen, women, you should be intentional about respecting a godly husband. If you're married, women, and you have a husband that does anything godly, you want to cheer that, pump that up, right? We want to drag that out of each other. And men, same thing as men. If you're married to a woman and she does something godly, you want to pull that out and celebrate it and grow that. Let that overshadow our shortcomings, because some of us have shortcomings. Celebrate each other's godliness and grow it. Women, you'll be tempted to view biblical roles as inherently degrading or humiliating. That's our modern day feminism. I'm not going to be degraded by no man. Well, in Christ, there's a man who will tell you what to do, and his name's Jesus. And if you have a problem with him, you got deep issues. If you have not come to grips with the reality that God will tell you what to do, you need to meet him. For real. How many have had God tell you, sit down and take you by in the woodshed and say, listen here, bucko. Just me? Okay, me and you. Couple of us. Okay, good. Rest of you, buckle up. We are to use our influence to create partnerships together, men and women, not competition. We're not in competition with each other. We are supposed to be in partnership. Okay, I'm going to do a bunch of rapid fire for you gun enthusiasts, machine gun conclusions from these verses. You ready? Are you ready? Okay, here we go. Worship is about honoring God. Desire spiritual fruit more than personal recognition. Use gifts to serve others. I hope some of these hit somebody somewhere and it makes sense to wherever you're at in your life. Both men and women are created in God's image. Both are essential to the family. Both are essential to the church. Both are gifted by the Holy Spirit. Both are necessary to the body of Christ. Both possess great honor and value. Here's some quick ways to dishonor another person. Gossip, slander, character assassination, undermining someone's reputation, criticizing others behind their back while acting spiritual in public. And here's another one. Bad company corrupts good character. Beware of the counsel that you seek. It's always amazing to me when somebody comes in and they're having marriage issues, and sometimes it'll be just one or the other, the man or the woman, because the other one won't come. And I'll sit down and talk with them. And this could be in a formal setting, or it could be just in the community. I'll be at a Bobcats game and somebody will grab me, and I'm all of a sudden in Kirk Chafee pastor office in the crowd with somebody who needs to talk and vent. But it's always interesting to me when somebody comes to me and they're struggling in their marriage and they say, yeah, they'll just spew and they'll just dump all this stuff. And I'll go, oh, that's interesting. And I'll hear some of the worst advice that they're thinking I've ever heard. And I'll say, where did you get that? Well, you know, my girlfriends, you know what they say? Or, you know, my guy friends, maybe my dudes, you know, we get together and they tell me. And I'm like, you need to not listen to those crazy people. Let me ask you, how many of those people are divorced? Usually, guess how many? All of them. That's dumb. Don't do that. Get good advice. But listen, your heart is first and foremost. Is your heart pliable to receive good advice? I don't know about you. Misery loves company. If I'm having a bad day and somebody will feed into my bad day, I love them. Come and tell me how horrible my life is. Oh, have a pity pot with me. But you just sit with me on my pity pot for a minute and just cry. And I'm so woe is me. And that's fine for like 10 seconds. But then you got to get after it. Rise up. God created you for more. Some more things here. Dress and behave with modesty and respect. Our culture needs to hear that. Honor marriage and family relationships. God's order is meant to create harmony, not domination. It's meant to create mutual comfort and blessing, not one slave and the other a tyrant. Reject the idea that men and women are rivals. Celebrate the unique strengths God gives each other. Honor one another as fellow heirs of God's grace. Men need women. Every man has come into this world through a woman. And the first woman came from a man. And the last one, by the way. There's people who think that's maybe not true anymore, but it's true. Therefore, men can't say, I don't need women, and women can't say, I don't need men. God created men and women to serve together, honor one another, and depend on one another under Christ. So again, we should not think of ourselves higher than we should. Because every blessing, every gift, even very life ultimately comes from God, and God designed men and women to need each other. The Bible does not portray men as the problem and women as the solution. But it also does not portray women as the problem and men as the solution. The problem, listen, if you don't hear nothing else, hear this. The problem is sin. And the solution is Jesus. Both men and women are capable of faithfulness, and both are capable of dishonor. Let's choose faithfulness. Key verse from these 1 Corinthians 11 and 12. Nevertheless, neither a man independent is a man independent of woman, nor a woman independent of a man in the Lord. For as women came from man, even so man also comes through women, but all things are from God. Okay, going on to number two. The right way to come to the Lord's table. Now, this is talking about communion. How many know that communion started out as a meal? Like a pretty serious meal. So how did it change? Well, let's read and we'll find out here. Verse 1, or 17. Now in giving these instructions, I do not praise you, since you come together not for the better, but for the worse. This is still when they're doing meals. They were getting together when they did communion. It was for a full-fledged potluck. I'm not kidding. They didn't have that word. But it was everybody brought food. And the poor people usually brought nothing. It's important to understand about the culture of what was happening in these verses. So let's go on. Verse 18. For first of all, when you come together as a church, I hear that there are divisions among you, and in part I believe it. For there must also be factions among you, that those who are approved may be recognized among you. What does that mean? There is a recognition of honor that should be happening in the church. Every single person has honor. We should recognize it. Women have various honors. Men have various honors. Children, youth, elderly. There are honors to be given. People who have certain roles in the community. Certain people that have other roles, whether it's in the hospitals or military or law enforcement or at home or wherever. There's all these things to honor. And that should be the culture of the church, is let's find these things and honor one another, as the scripture says, because they are to be recognized and approved amongst one another. So we are to work to unify believers, churches, organizations to build the community. And next week, we're going to be doing community baptisms out at McDowell Dam. And my heart, I just love when we can get churches together to do stuff. And that's not easy. And Paul is making the point here. It's way easier to be divisive and even sometimes feel good. It's way harder to be unified because you really have to, essential, non-essential, and in everything, love, to really agree to disagree. How many like to agree to disagree? I love it. I used to hate it. I said, I'm right. The Bible says. And God's like, Kurt, you're missing the point. On this topic. Now, on salvation and other essentials, absolutely. But in non-essential things, I can sit down and agree to disagree with somebody. Some people have a hard time with that. Maybe you do. And if you do, I pray that God sets you free from that, because it's much more enjoyable. So verse 20 says, and here he starts to break down communion. Therefore, when you come together in one place, is it not to eat the Lord's Supper? So they were coming together and having a meal in communion as Jesus commissioned to remember him until he comes. So this is, everything's to this point pretty safe, right? But let's go on. And he break down what the issue was here. Verse 21, for in eating, each one takes his own supper ahead of others, and one is hungry and another is drunk. So what was happening? Okay, everybody had money brought to the potluck. And they did this, and all the poor people came, and they ate, and what they realized is, they're not bringing anything. And I bring all this stuff. It's not fair. I bring all this stuff, and we all eat, and I leave hungry. I didn't even get to eat as much as I wanted at the buffet. Because all these poor people came in, and they took the food. So you know what they said? I know what we'll do. That's what we're going to say the potluck starts at 6, but we'll all get there at 5. And we'll bring all the food, and we will get our fill. And we'll probably get a little tipsy. So we don't have to feel bad about what we just did. So they would eat to their fill, and then the poor people started showing up. Hey, here it is. And like, just scraps left. And they're like, okay, thanks. I'm really feel honored right now and loved. And here they're going, yo, we're so glad that we can do this right. Getting hammered. And Paul's like, you guys are a bunch of dorks. What are you doing? This is not honoring. Quit it. Do it right. So he's laying this out, and we'll break it down even more. So when you and I say that, what I just described, has anyone ever heard that before? A handful of us? That's what was happening. See, now you read that context and you're like, oh, they were coming to have a little morsel of a sip. They were really being abusive here. To the Lord's Supper. And it was causing division. And drunkenness and every other debauchery. So how does Paul respond? Just like we did. Verse 22. What? They're doing what? Can you imagine Paul? Gets a letter. Hey, Paul, I just want to let you know what's going on here. So we were just communion and we had the Lord's Supper. It was really great. And then everybody's getting drunk and hoarding the food. And all the poor people are sad and they're mad. And they're fighting. And Paul's like, what are you people doing? Are you tracking with me? I hope this helps. Because the first Sunday of every month,

This cup is the new covenant in my blood. This do as often as you drink it in remembrance of me. That's typically what we think of when we think of communion today. But look what he says in verse 26. For as often as you eat this bread and drink the cup, you proclaim the Lord's death until he comes. So what is he saying here? When you come together and you do communion, this is supposed to be the most unifying, God-honoring celebration together, looking forward to Jesus' return. And you've turned it into a kegger, not root beer, Frank. A drunken, hoarding, gluttonous affair. And they actually celebrated it. The prominent people who thought they were so smart, we're so smart, we figured this out. We'll just bring all the food first and we'll eat it. Look at us. We're brilliant. It's not anybody find this crazy. But see, if you don't know, you don't know. But it was absolutely crazy how they were living. And Paul is pointing it out. And he had Paul had no problem pointing out crazy. So communion is supposed to unify. So what changed? Well, let's go on. Verse 27. Therefore, whoever eats... Now, listen to these verses. Therefore, whoever eats this bread or drinks this cup of the Lord in an unworthy manner will be guilty of the body and blood of Jesus. What is he saying? What they were doing, he was condemning. And this is why it shifted. Their heart was not love and unity. It was division. Verse 28. But let a man examine himself... And so let him eat of the bread and drink of the cup. In other words, when you set the time for the communion, potluck, just invite everybody at the same time. And maybe even let the poor people go first. How about that? Verse 29, for he who eats the drinks in an unworthy manner eats and drinks judgment on himself, not discerning the Lord's body. For this reason, many are weak and sick among you, and many sleep. Verse 31, for if we would judge ourselves, we would not be judged. Somebody would have stood up in that crazy circle and said, you guys, we got to quit it. And I'm guessing probably some did. But until Paul came and brought the hammer, they didn't listen. Verse 32, but when we are judged, we are chastened by the Lord that we may not be condemned with the world. Aren't you glad that God chastises us, corrects us? Amen. It's not fun at the moment, but it's way worth it. Verse 33, therefore, my brethren, when you come together to eat, wait for one another. But if anyone is hungry, let him eat at home, lest you come together for judgment. And the rest I will set in order when I come. So that was like, I'm coming. Daddy's coming home. So this is, why did the shift happen from a meal to what we do today? It's real simple. The shift from a meal to elements was driven by practical needs. As people began to move and people began to spread out across the world, it became much more difficult practically to meet in that context of a meal. Theological focus, it became the food and the drink instead of the body and the blood of Christ. It lost its focus. There was concerns of abuse, as we talked about. And then with the formalization of worship services, it became not practical to have a meal. Now, I'm all for meals. But as the church grew and became hundreds and thousands and tens of thousands and millions and today, it's hard. A lot of churches have quit doing communion because it's really practically hard when you have a lot of people. I think that's a bad excuse for doing an element and a juice. It's really not that hard. It takes some work. We're not serving a whole meal. But point being is that was why they switched to the elements of a piece of bread or a wafer, which are disgusting usually. They taste like plastic. But whatever, and juice. Key verse from these verses is 1 Corinthians 11:27. Therefore, whoever eats the bread or drinks this cup of the Lord in an unworthy manner will be guilty of the body and the blood of the Lord. So now you know what he means by an unworthy manner. It's not just personally living in sin and taking communion and justifying my sin before God when I take communion, but it's also how we treat one another. Number three, everyone in the family of God has a gift. I'm going to read these next 11 verses. Now concerning spiritual gifts, brethren, I do not want you to be ignorant. You know that you were Gentiles, carried away by these dumb idols. However you were led, I love Paul. Dumb idols. That's not very sensitive, Paul. Yeah, but they're dumb. Okay. Verse 3. Therefore, I made known to you what no one speaking of the... Therefore, I made known to you

0: that no one speaking by the Spirit of God calls Jesus accursed, and no one can say that Jesus is Lord except by the Holy Spirit. This is one of the reasons that when I hear people take the Lord's name in vain, I just don't like it. So it's not appropriate. Instead of saying Jesus Christ or GD, say Buddha or Muhammad. Careful why you say that. Verse 4. There are diversities of gifts, but the same Spirit. There are differences of ministries, but the same Lord. And there are diversities of activities, but it is the same God who works all in all. But the manifestation of the Spirit is given each one for the profit of all. So what is Paul? Again, if we've been talking about these weeks, this is all about being, this is two believers to grow up and be mature, to be discipled. And this, he's breaking this all down for us. Verse 8, for to one is given the word of wisdom through the Spirit, to another the word of knowledge through the same Spirit, to another faith by the same Spirit, to another gifts of healings by the same Spirit, to another the working of miracles, to another prophecy, to another, and hold on to that right there, to another prophecy, we'll come back to that in a second, to another discerning of spirits, to another different kinds of tongues, to another the interpretation of tongues, but one and the same Spirit works all things, distributing to each one individually as he wills. And unfortunately, in the body of Christ today, in a lot of circles, we don't want to do any of that. We don't believe in prophecy or tongues or interpretation or dreams, visions, whatever, miracles. Yesterday, my son and I drove to Mobridge, South Dakota to pick up a trailer from a guy. Make a long story short, he has lymphoma, and so he's cleaning house. He's getting rid of stuff. And I was talking to him on the phone, and I knew what God wanted me to do. So my son and I went, and we picked up the trailer, but before we left, I gave him a Bible. I prayed for him to get saved, and he was blown away. That God would drag two guys from Bismarck to come and minister to him because he's a loner. But see, God sees. God sees. Mark, come on up here. So one of the gifts is the gift of prophecy. It's still valid today. Just because people don't believe in it doesn't mean it's not real. Here's the danger, brothers and sisters. If you don't have a gift that somebody else has, the danger is you believe since you don't have it, then it must not be real. That's crazy talk. I cannot run fast. I see Isaiah Bolt or whoever these fast guys are. I do not look at them and go, well, since I can't run fast, that must be AI. No, there's people who can run really fast, and I'm not one of them. I don't know what we got here. I'm not one of them, but all gifts are important and valid, and Mark has a gift of prophecy and a prophetic word he wants to share with us.
1: All right, thank you so much, Pastor. First of all, I have to reiterate how thankful I am because there's a lot of churches today that don't give any room for the gifts of the Spirit. And so I just want to honor Pastor Kirk because it's a risk for pastors to open that door. And so,
0: well, we'll see what happens here.
1: I so appreciate it.
0: How much of a risk it is right now? What are you going to say?
1: Okay. All right. Well, the things that have been on my heart.
0: I trust him.
1: He does. The things that have been on my spirit lately and the things that God keeps speaking to me, I'm going to share with you some of those things right now. And even in the service today, I heard the Lord saying over us that he has purchased us, that we are like a house to him. And that he says, doesn't the person who purchases a home have the right to renovate it? Even as I have purchased you and I'm rejoiced over this purchase, even as when you buy a home, you begin to dream over it. You begin to see all the potential. You begin to see the things you're going to change. So the Lord says, I see you that way. And I am going to renovate your life. I'm going to rip out old floors. I'm going to take out old wallpaper. I'm going to put all things new because God says I am making all things new. And he's going to do that. And you're going to walk in new life. And he says, I'm going to set such a strong foundation in this home, in you, that the winds will come, the rains will blow, and you will be unmovable and unshakable. That's what I heard this morning in the spirit during worship. But the other thing that's been on my heart is God is doing a supernatural softening of hearts right now. There are many scriptures where Jesus talked to his disciples. Remember, he said, is your heart still hardened? Or the Pharisees, God was doing a new thing. And their hearts were so hard. They knew all the Bible. They were theologically in the word. And yet when God did something new, their hearts were so hard, they couldn't respond to it. A hard heart can't respond. A hard heart isn't sensitive anymore to the Spirit of God.
0: And that, by the way, that's not a bleeding heart.
1: Exactly.
0: It's a clean, healthy heart.
1: Yes, I'm talking about a heart that is sensitive to the Word, that God can plant something new in you. I saw a vision of this huge bag of seed, and God was waiting and waiting. I'm like, God, how come you're not releasing this bag of seed that I see? I'm seeing this new seed that He wants to pour into each person and cause a harvest and in our nation. And God's told me, He said, I'm waiting for hearts to be softened. Because if I pour out this seed and the fallow ground is not broken up and the hearts are hard, it's going to be wasted. And God's waiting because He says, I'm causing a supernatural softening of your hearts right now. The grace, my grace is available to you to show you the areas. And we've all been through things in life. We've been through hurt. We've been through hard things. And what we do is we guard our heart. We make them hard because we've been offended. We've been hurt. Different things happen. But we've got to allow God to tenderize our hearts in this season, because He's got some seed that He's going to plant in you. And it's going to produce an amazing harvest because you broke up the fallow ground. Jeremiah and Hosea both prophesied it was time to break up the fallow ground. What's fallow ground? It's hard dirt you can't plant anything in.
0: Like and a lot God of North is, Dakota right now.
1: Yes. And hard hearts are rigid. Hard hearts are stubborn. Hard hearts can't receive new revelation from God. So God in His mercy is breaking up our fallow ground, and we are cooperating. And I also saw a vision of this narrow path, and that God said, I'm bringing my body through this narrow path. And I saw a vision of people. Some people couldn't even see the path because their hearts had become so hard and dull of hearing. Couldn't even see it. And so they just were just standing around doing nothing while God was moving. And I saw this narrow place taking into this amazing place of harvest and the move of God and the fresh new moves of God. And some people were stuck. Some people tried to traverse it and fell off because they got offended, because their hearts were hard. And I thought, God, what's the answer? I asked, when God shows me things, I start dialoguing, asking questions. God, what's the key for this narrow place that you're bringing people through? It was kind of like the eye of the needle type thing where stuff was being removed to get through. Like examining, okay, God, what has to go? Because in order for me to move into the new things of God, something has to give, something has to go. And so God said, I'll tell you who's crossing. He said, the greatest in the kingdom, those are the ones going across. And as we know, it was a little child, the greatest in the kingdom, a childlike heart, an innocence, a responsiveness, an openness, a yieldedness. We have to be converted and become like little children, Jesus said, or we can't even enter the kingdom. The greatest in the kingdom is a child. He could have said, well, the greatest in the kingdom is those who know a lot. A child doesn't know very much. The greatest in the kingdom has right theology. He didn't say that, did he? Why? Because a childlike heart is the only heart that can progress into all that God has for you. And you will not be waylaid. And so can I pray?
0: Well, actually, let me finish here. Okay. And then I'm going to have you pray to close, because what God is doing in relation to these next verses and what Mark just shared, I want to point these out here. This is number 4 in your outline. Everyone in the family of God has a role. It says, for as the body is one and has many members, but all the members of that one body being many are one body, so also in Christ. For by one Spirit we are all baptized into one body, whether Jews or Greeks, whether slaves or free, and all have been made to drink into one Spirit. For in fact, the body is not one member, but many. It is should the foot say, because I am not the hand, I am not the body, it is therefore not of the body? And if the ear should say, because I am not an eye, am I not of the body, it is therefore not of the body? If the whole body were an eye, where would the hearing be? If the whole body were hearing, where would be the smelling? But now God has set the members, each one of them, in the body just as He pleased. And if they were all one member, where would the body be? But now indeed there are many members, yet one body. And the eye cannot say to the hand, I have no need for you, nor again the head to the feet, I have no need to you. No, much rather, these members of the body which seem to be weaker are necessary, and those members of the body which think to be less honorable, on these they bestow greater honor, and our unpresentable parts have greater modesty. How many think your toes are ugly? Tell you what, there's a reason they make steel toe boots. You may not like your toes, but you protect them. Verse 24, but our presentable parts have no need. But God composed the body, having given greater honor to that the parts which lack it, that there should be no schism in the body, but that the members should have the same care for one another. And if one member suffers, all the members suffer with it. And if one member is honored, all the members rejoice with it. And then the last verse is number 5, earnestly desire the gifts. And this is what we're getting at. Having a soft heart, be willing to let God speak to you and remodel you. Verse 27 says, now you are the body of Christ and members individually. And God has appointed those in the church, first apostles, second prophets, third teachers, after that miracles, then gifts of healings, helps, administrations, various kinds of tongues. And then he asked this question, are all apostles? Are all prophets? Are all teachers? Are all workers of miracles? Do all have gifts of healings? Do all speak with tongues? Do all interpret? And of course, the answer is no, we're not, we're all different, and that's good. But earnestly desire the best gifts, and I will show you a more excellent way, which is next week we're going to be breaking down verse chapter 13 in love and what that actually means, not what the culture says it is. So with that said, to close, there's on your outline there, there's two stars there. It says, examine yourself and honor Christ in word and deed. And then the next one is use your gifts to strengthen the body of Christ by serving others. So go ahead, Mark, and pray.
1: Lord, I so thank you for what you're doing in your body, in this church, and in this city, and in this nation, God, that you have come and visiting hearts. And you are having a supernatural softening occur. You're putting your finger on things that are hard. And Lord, we're cooperating with you. So break up our fallow ground, oh God, so that we can receive the seed that you want to plant in each one of us. Bring healing. Bring a tenderizing to your spirit. Bring a sensitivity to the Holy Spirit. Increase our sensitivity to you. Give us hearts that are moved by your heart, oh God. Give us hearts that are provoked by your love. Give us hearts that are touched by the things that are concerning to you. We thank you, God. You are our Father. We are like clay. You are the potter. Lord, you are molding us. We want to be moldable. Forgive us for when we've been rigid, when we've been stubborn. God, we need your help to stay moldable. We want to be soft clay in your hand to mold us and make us. And we trust you, Father. We trust where you're taking us. We trust when you say you need to lay that down, you need to give that up, you need to make a change. We trust you that you know what you're doing and you're leading us to a better place. You will never, ever ask us to give something up that you don't have something way better to replace it with. So we will not fear. We will trust you. We will circumcise our hearts. We will allow you to tenderize our hearts and heal our hearts. And we thank you for what you're going to plant in us, because a mighty harvest is coming. Mm-hmm. And a supernatural softening is occurring in us. And then it's going to occur in our city and it's going to occur in our nation. But first, it starts with the church. We must allow God to do this so that we can go where he's called us to and where he's taking us. Thank you for doing that, Lord. We bless your name in Jesus' name.
0: Amen. Thanks, Mark. Okay, so to close this morning, to transition to the root beer keg. Frank, come on up here. As Frank comes up here, take a look at this video that Doug Hilly wanted me to play. Go ahead and take a look at this video.

0: So Frank, come on over here. Happy 90th. Frank and Joni are very special to Lisa and I. And when we first got married, we went to Frank's house.
1: Yeah.
0: And Frank and Joni led a ministry called Marriage Ministries International for, I think it was 13 weeks.
1: At least.
0: At least, yeah. And Lisa and I had the honor and privilege to be mentored by them and to be part of their lives. And Frank and Joni are patriarch and matriarchs in our church, and we are so honored by them. Do you want to say something, honey?
2: I didn't realize you were going to play this emotional video, so thanks for that. But yeah, Frank, you've just, you're a hero to so many of us.
0: Yeah.
2: And we were just married probably 2 years. It'll be 30 years.
0: October 5th.
2: And we were invited into Frank and Joni's house probably at about 2 years of marriage. And it was the foundation. We learned so much from the both of you. And you just prayed over us. And I remember the one time we got to stay after, just the two of us, and you just really, really prayed over us and spoke into our life. And you've just been so generous of your gifts and your time and your talents. For us, for this church body, for our children, we know you're a warrior for our children. Being in a pastor's family is not the easiest thing for children today. And we thank you for all your warrior prayers for us.
0: Thanks, honey. So what do you got to say, Frank? Ready for some root beer keg?
1: The older I get, the more grateful I feel. I am so blessed to be a part of this group and to feel your love when I come in here. Like when a kid gets a puppy at Christmas and he's been begging for you, cry. Thank you for your love.
0: So we're going to transition into the gathering place, but first we're going to pray for Frank. And this is what we're going to do when we get to the gathering place, is there's going to be a microphone. So we want, there's cake and ice cream and root beer, and we'll chew on that. But also, we want to have you tell a story of what Frank has met, and Joni too, in your lives. Oh, sound good? So extend your hand and we'll pray here. God, we are so grateful for Frank and his steadfastness, his love, his joy, his walking with the Spirit, for being a mentor to so many, to be an example to so many. Lord, we are grateful that in this season of his life, you're not done, that you have incredible plans. And every Thursday when he's ministering through Adopt the Block and everywhere he goes, Lord, we pray that these days, weeks, months, and years ahead, however long you have for him, Lord, that they will be multiplied back to him in fruitfulness for his rewards in heaven. And Lord, we know we're looking forward to that day, to being with Joni and all those that have went before us. But we want to be faithful over here, and we're thankful for Frank and his model of faithfulness. And we love you, Jesus. We're thankful for him. And we ask this in Jesus' name. Everybody agreed and said,
3: amen.
0: All right, so let's transition to the kegger.
4: Yeah.

0: Hello and welcome to North Dakota Family Matters. I'm your host, Mark Joritzma with North Dakota Family Alliance, and today's talk is entitled Unity of Purpose. Last week, I attended the 2026 Family Policy Council Conference. And you know, I'm so excited to attend each year, reconnecting and exchanging ideas with my colleagues from across the nation. Now, I don't go to conferences very often, since I frankly found over the years that not many are particularly productive. So going to these would not honor being a good steward of your financial support. However, this one is different. This year, we once again had family policy councils, or FPCs as we call them, from 40 states represented. Each state has their own organization, similar to North Dakota Family Alliance, and there is a vetting process before you are recognized as the state's FPC. We want to ensure that we are all Christian organizations, and that we share the same basic values on key issues. We always have a great time of Christian fellowship and camaraderie at these conferences. Plus, we have a night featuring karaoke, which is both fun and a little weird, depending on the FPC executive director who is singing. I'll just leave it right there. To gather with these leaders is truly a privilege. One particular benefit we receive by connecting with other state directors is sharing best practices. They often face some of the same challenges we face here in North Dakota, and we can provide guidance on how best to tackle an issue, and vice versa. Similarly, they share model legislation to show what worked in their states and to give us ideas on how to turn challenging issues into policy wins. And it doesn't stop.
1: 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Exposing darkness with a club.

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1: Welcome to the podcast Crosscheck. I'm your host, Tim Zander, along with my guest, Wade Davidson. How are you doing today, Wade?
2: Doing very well. Thank you for having me, Tim.
1: Thanks for joining us. Three reasons why I had Wade join us. One is because our love of hockey. Two is because we get to talk about faith. And three, about the book that you wrote about your brother and his last shift. I thought that book was really remarkable. As I read it, listened to it on Audible. And I thought I'd really like to bring you on here just to help promote it a little bit.
2: Appreciate that.
1: So give us a little background on Wade Davidson.
2: Well, I was born and raised in Winnipeg, Manitoba, Canada. I had an older brother, Joel, who was 2 years older, and a younger brother, Todd.
1: Okay.
2: And we were, all of our extended family was in Winnipeg, and we were just the ultimate rink rat, hockey-obsessed kids who loved the game and played it as much as we could.
1: That's great. I know that I should mention that this is episode number 4, and you are the second person on the podcast that is from Canada, and the second person that is not a goalie so far.
2: Okay.
1: I've interviewed 3 goalies and now 2 forwards. So I know we were talking a little bit earlier about David Samoz. I had interviewed him at my very first pilot interview, and you had said that you actually played against him up in the BCHL.
2: I did play against Dave, yes, and he was a tough character. So a lot of guys know him right now as he's doing a lot of skill work and skating work, but he was a boss to play against, and we threw down, and I luckily escaped without getting too many broken bones or cuts.
1: Was that one of those where you would call it a tie?
2: I would graciously call it a tie, and he was probably thought it was a loss, but
1: he's remarkable what he's done in the community here as far as his skating and what he's helping the youth do, and even at the high school levels, how he's really incorporated his hockey skills and his knowledge to that. I mean, he's a wealth of knowledge. You can ask him anything, and he's always willing to learn.
2: Yes, absolutely.
1: That's a great story to hear, actually. When you played up in Canada, you said you had your brother, Todd. You guys played quite a bit together, right?
2: We did. We started playing organized hockey at about 5 years old, and we were always in our own age groups. Obviously, at home, in the basement, or at the outdoor rink, we were together all the time. But organized hockey, we played our own levels growing up until the age of 13 for me, when I played my first year of Pee Wee AAA in Winnipeg.
1: Okay.
2: So we grew up playing in the Gateway Flyer program as community club, and then we graduated on to the River East Marauders AA program, and then the Winnipeg Sharks AAA program. So played separately, but we were always coming together at home or on the outdoor rink and playing as well. But we were very fortunate to play a lot of years together. The Pee Wee AAA season, I was 13, Todd was 12. And that was, for me, it was like, my younger brother's coming up, and I didn't know how to feel about it because he was a very talented player. And I was, I had my own ego going. So let him come in, and he was a great asset to the team. And looking back on it, I really cherish those memories and playing that season, that first season together with him.
1: Sure.
2: We broke apart that next year. He played his own year bantam. I ended up playing up, and then we came together at U18 AAA. My second season with the Winnipeg Sharks program, Todd came up as an underage player, and we had a great season, lost in the league championship. We ended up getting into the regionals because the team that beat us hosted, and we were 1 win away from competing against Sidney Crosby's Dartmouth Subways at the what was called the TELUS Cup back then.
1: Sure.
2: Canadian AAA National Championship.
1: I remember Sidney Crosby. He played for Shattuck St. Mary's, correct?
2: He did, yes. So this would have been before he transitioned to Shattuck.
1: Okay. So then when the Bobcats were starting out, I would say they were fairly infinite yet. We would do exhibition games against Shattuck St. Mary's. And mascotting for the Cats, I just came off after the puck drop, and I barely even sat down, and he went down and scored 7 seconds into the game. Bobcats ended up winning that game, but I remember the off-ice officials coming in and just talking, oh, that's Sidney Crosby, this and that. And so to hear that you guys were actually going up against him at a younger age, was he a stud back then?
2: Well, so I personally didn't play against Sidney directly, but Todd actually did. He ended up playing against him at the Canada Games, so we can dive into that a little later. But yeah, they went head-to-head. There's an official Canadian or Canada Games game sheet in the book that has Crosby scoring 2 goals and 1 assist, and Todd getting 1 goal and 1 assist. And I mean, Crosby was a well-known figure in Canada from, I mean, he must have been 8 or 9 years old. He was on CBC. He was being featured. And incredible, incredible player. So we were very fortunate to be in that realm. Knowing him, and Todd was incredibly fortunate to play against him and going head-to-head against the best.
1: So then after your AAA season, did you jump up to the WHL at all?
2: I did, yes. So I was a Regina Pats listed player. I didn't get drafted in the Bantam draft. That was tough in itself, but I was invited to almost every WHL team's camp. I ended up getting listed with the Pats the next year. Todd was a draft pick, so we both became on the list. When I was 16 years old, I had a chance. I played 4 exhibition games with the Pats, ended up getting sent back to play U18 AAA. Got called up at Christmas to play 2 games, sent back, got called up at playoffs, and then the next season went in expecting and hoping to make it and did in fact make it at 17. And then Todd, who was a small player, like I think he was maybe 5'6", maybe 5'7", but 160 pounds. No one expected him to actually break through and make the team that year, but he ended up making it as a 16-year-old rookie, and we played our rookie season with the Pats together, and that was an incredible season.
1: I know that you played at levels like the AJHL, because lacking in my knowledge of Canadian hockey or Canada hockey, is that below or above the WHL?
2: That would be below. That was junior A hockey.
1: Okay.
2: So in those days, you basically had to make a decision whether you're going to play in the CHL, which is the Western League, the Ontario League, and the Quebec Major Junior League.
1: Okay.
2: As soon as you played a single game, you were ineligible for the NCAA. That was a big decision to make. We ended up making that decision, playing for the Pats. And then fast forward to after that season, we were both training, looking forward to our sophomore season coming back. And a few things happened. In the rookie season, Todd took a hard hit in the Canada games, and everyone just thought it was a typical hockey shoulder injury. But there's something deeper there. He had a tough summer, and I thought I had a great summer. I came back really strong and feeling really good. But in training camp, we both had our own separate battles. I took a really hard open ice hit, and I jammed my wrist to the point where I could barely hold my stick. I couldn't shoot. I couldn't stick handle. Couldn't pass. So I was, you know, fighting through that, but there was no broken bones, and there was nothing showing any sort of injury. So that didn't look great for me. Separately, Todd was having a really, really tough time taking any physical contact. So he started playing very reserved. And then he was also having a really tough time getting oxygen in. So there was one time I remember in training camp that second season where I came off the ice and I looked at him and he was basically keeled over. He was blue in the face. He was just really, really weak. And he was having a really tough time. So fast forward a few games later, we're playing the Moose Jaw Warriors. Line brawl breaks out. I'm on the bench. Todd's on the ice. He gets paired up against a guy who probably had him by at least 6 inches, you know, 50 pounds, and was getting beat up really badly. This guy, I thought the fight was over. This guy drags Todd all the way down the ice, starts throwing again, and my brotherly instinct, teammate instinct just kicked in. I end up jumping the bench, trying to go stop the fight. Fight stopped. I got hauled off the ice. I got a 5-game suspension. Long way of saying, and a lot of factors of saying, we end up getting released shortly after that.
1: Sure.
2: And so we took a step down to the AJ. We basically, at that point, opened up our phones to say, you know, where are we going to play? And then news of the release came, and within an hour or two, our phones started buzzing, and we had to figure out where we were going to play.
1: Sure.
2: So that's how we ended up in the Alberta Junior Hockey League and playing again for the same team, the Lloydminster Blazers.
1: So I have to ask, you had 207 penalty minutes.
2: I did.
1: That's a lot of penalty minutes.
2: They were counting misconducts, but there was definitely a few fights there. So I came in, I was expected to be kind of like a tough Western League power forward. And, you know, there was also, I think, partly some anger and some frustration coming out and the fact that I was playing at that level, or at least a step down from what I was used to. So, but it was, I would go after whoever, you know, the team's top players or finish hits. And a lot of times in those days, it was just like, you could fight 3 times in a game. I obviously wasn't aiming for that, but anyone that challenged me, I would take on, and I wasn't afraid to challenge others.
1: So with all these guys that you've taken on and played against that have moved on up into the NHL, and some of them have won the Stanley Cup, have you had the fortune of drinking out of the cup?
2: I have. Not through a teammate. Actually, it was a former teammate, but one of my good friends, his name is Mickey McCrim, and he's a scout for the Vegas Golden Knights.
1: Okay.
2: His dad's the general manager. And in 23, when Vegas won, We were back in Winnipeg for the cup party, and I felt awkward doing it, but we were there. We were having some nice sips of the Stanley Cup, and it was very cool.
1: It is an opportunity that is a once-in-a-lifetime chance.
2: I didn't win it, but my friend, through his efforts, did. And you know, I think celebrating with him was enough. You know, we all talked about it. You know, did we deserve it? Well, we didn't, but our friend did, and I have to celebrate with him.
1: Your brother, Todd, is actually the reason why you wrote your book, His Last Shift. You say in the book there, at the age of 16, it sounded like he was a hockey phenom. Like, you talk about his incredible speed, which, reading in the book, it sounded like that frustrated a lot of players that were top level that couldn't catch him.
2: They couldn't catch him, and he was, you know, he was a very chippy, frustrating player to play against, because he was, you know, he used a stick as a weapon to defend himself. He learned that from a young age, being that small. But he was also very, very fast, very talented. He could score, and he would run his mouth, you know, whoever came up to him. Those were his defense mechanisms, were his mouth and his stick.
1: Any of that learned from his big brothers?
2: I think it was probably a lot of basement battles and things. Yes, absolutely. Looking back on it.
1: And then he had skill. And in your book, you talked about that he had indomitable spirit. I call it grit, because grit has kind of gone on the wayside nowadays. It seems like that there's a lot of kids that don't want to give it everything. They'll just half-heartedly go after it. And I'm like, well, why?
2: You know, it is something that is, it's so simple these days. The kids that are trying to make the next jump, whether that's playing the NHL or the USHL or whatever next move they're trying to make, it's amazing how they don't realize that coaches are looking for kids that will work as hard as they can and not shy away from the physical aspect of hockey. And I think a lot of the young kids these days, you know, they get wrapped up in the social media world. They see the Instagram highlights. Well, that's not winning a championship. That's not building a strong team. So Todd was an incredibly skilled player, but he was also very, very gritty, which gave him the opportunity to play at the high levels, like making the Western League as a 16-year-old.
1: You know, that my only good reference to that is like when you get a hornet or something that is always buzzing around your head. You know, I can just sense him being like that on the ice. He's always there, always in your back pocket, and it would be just frustrating. It would totally get some of these really good players off their game.
2: Yeah, it certainly did.
1: So when I read in the book, it sounds like he was kind of on his way to the NHL if things would have worked out in his favor.
2: I think it would be fair to say that he would give himself a chance to play in the NHL someday. You know, still, when we were growing up and playing those days in the early 2000s, it was very rare to have smaller players break through and play in the NHL or play at the highest levels. But like I talked about, his favorite player was Martin St. Louis, who wasn't much bigger than Todd was. And throughout the years, an extra bit of a time to develop, you know, fought through and broke through to play at the highest level. So I could see Todd, at the very least, probably would have developed into a high-level pro, and whether he had to go to Europe or play in the minors in North America, he would have been there in the mix and doing his best to give himself a chance to play on the highest stage someday.
1: Between you two, with all the battles that you have, who would you say was the playmaker and who was the goal scorer?
2: I think I would give them both to him.
1: Really?
2: Yes. Yeah, absolutely. I had to fight for anything I got with hockey, and I embraced it. I could still score. I could still make those plays. But I was more so the guy who was F1 on the forecheck, who was going to, you know, create that separation, get the puck and then move it to a teammate, head to the net, you know, be ready with a screen or be able to bang one in. But he just had the vision. He could skate the puck, you know, up the ice by himself. He could dangle. He could dish a pass to a teammate. He could throw one bar down. He had that total package in terms of the skill.
1: As I read through there, it kind of always seemed that you guys always had that connection. It was like you were kind of the one along the boards in the corners. And not saying that Todd wasn't, but he was, you know, out being that F2 high or F3 high, and the puck would come out to him, and he would be able to capitalize on your hard work that you had along the boards. And I think Todd really thrived on internal competition. You stated that one of his driving forces was just internally he was competing against himself.
2: He was, yes. And Winnipeg was a ground where there was tons of talented players, and he knew the opponents around him were so worthy and so talented, but it was his own internal fire that he just kept building. You know, and it was, I think a lot of him thrived on people doubting him as well, like, mm-hmm. Oh, you're too small, you'll never make it. Well, he just kept on rising up. You know, when it started young, when he was 12 years old, he started making big time teams. At 13, he won his AAA Pee Wee MVP award over guys, including Cam Barker, who went third overall behind Ovechkin and Malkin in 04. Wow. And, you know, looking at Todd's age group, you know, he played with and against guys like Dustin Boyd, who went on to play many years in the NHL, and he was just right with them. So he certainly had tons of opponents to help him thrive and push him, but it was his own internal spirit that was just, you know, kept on bringing him up.
1: You guys, you could go to the rink whenever you want. You kind of had an open door policy there, right?
2: Not quite. We weren't on the same level as like a Warroad, Minnesota, but we were very fortunate in terms of the outdoor rinks in Winnipeg are there for several months. It's cold enough where it's not like Bismarck here where they melt away and you never know what you're going to get. They're there for several months. But our dad, Bob Davison, he was the president of Gateway Community Center, which was the rink. It had two rinks. And when dad joined, it was just two aluminum shells and gravel. And it was very, very gritty and humble. Sure. Dad joined board as president and got on and they built two great rinks. And the bonus thing for us is that when there was no ice booked, dad would call the Zamboni drivers, the rink maintenance guys and say, hey, how's the rink looking? Oh, it's open from this time. And sure enough, we'd just get in the car as quick as we could, get to the rink, and we had a fresh sheet to ourselves as much as we could.
1: And at that age, what else would kids have to do? I mean, video games were there, but not as prevalent as they are nowadays. Cell phones or anything. So what do? You go to the rink and play.
2: Mm-hmm.
1: And it sounded like Todd was often awarded the player of the tournament. You mentioned in there that the player of the tournament was only really supposed to go to the same kid, you know, in one game, not several times. There's a few times that Todd actually received it several times through a tournament.
2: He did. Yeah. And you know, the fair play aspect of the tournament organizers is what it is, and it's great. But there just got to be the point where, you know, in game two, after you already won player of the game in game one, it would have been ridiculous not to give it to him. You know, that he was that dominating where anytime he was playing, he would be the standout player. He would be the guy who was putting up the goals and points. And, you know, I wrote about one story in the book where in Brandon, Manitoba, he played and he won player of the game three games in a row. And while he deserved it, he felt terrible for his teammates who were putting in great efforts. And he took his medal off and went across the room and gave it to a player he felt was more deserving. And that just speaks to his character where he'd win player of the games, but he also knew that he had a team around him of guys that earned it with him and deserved it as much as he did. And he recognized that.
1: Sure. And now you had mentioned a little bit earlier about going to the NCAA or staying in the WHL. If you stayed with the WHL, did that hurt your chances getting in the NCAA?
2: As soon as you played a single game in the WHL back then, you were instantly ineligible.
1: Oh, really?
2: So it was a big decision. Thankfully, the rule has finally changed in the last couple of years. But back then, as soon as you stayed more than 48 hours at training camp or played a single exhibition game or, you know, basically violated any of the NCAA terms or conditions to keep your eligibility, you were just done. So you basically had to make a definitive decision whether it was going to be CHL or NCAA, and that was it.
1: Okay. Jonathan Toews was kind of the one that changed that, right, for the NCAA and the WHL?
2: I'd say for Winnipeggers especially. Yeah, most of our players that we looked up to in Winnipeg and around Canada had all gone to the CHL in that route. And, you know, when we'd look at

0: Tigers and more Canadians that this is the option, this is a route if you want to take it, and you know, look beyond just the CHL.
1: So I got to add a funny story into this about your first game at in the WHL, that you really didn't know what to expect, and you're driving on the team bus and you're getting close to the arena, and guys start putting on suits. And you seem to be missing one.
0: Yes. So, well, it went hand in hand because I went, so that was Regina's training camp when I was 16 years old. I went there fully expecting to put on a good show, but then come home and play, whether it be junior A or U18 AAA, and maintain my eligibility. So that was the plan. And then we get to the last day of training camp, actually the morning after, and my eligibility clock is over. And we're packing up the hotel room. We're going to start going home. And my grandpa Tony, Grandpa Cherniak, who I called, he went out for a cigarette, which he called fresh air. And he brought the paper back and he opened the sports section up and he had a big smile on his face and he slapped it down. And there was a front page picture of me throwing a hit against a guy named Jeff Faniak, who was like a 6'4", 220-pound Philadelphia Flyer, followed by a phone call from the head scout, Todd Ripplinger, who said, we want Wade to stay and play and we want to see if he can make the team. And so, long way of saying, I didn't bring any dress clothes because I was expecting to play a game. And mm-hmm. You know, we drive from Regina to Brandon, and all of a sudden, we start seeing the guys put the suits on, and I just had like flip flops and summer shorts and a t-shirt, and I felt like such a dust bag, you know, going in there. Luckily, the bus drove right into the Keystone Center, had a tunnel down below where the dressing rooms were, so we got right in there. And then I had family friends coming out, and they brought me a suit and tie and dress shoes and all that. And I was respectable looking after the game.
1: I, being around hockey players, I know that probably was the running joke for a while.
0: Well, you know, it was one of those things where guys probably just looked at me, the veterans, and shook their head and said, look at this guy. But, you know, I learned quickly, and luckily the players in Winnipeg, when I got home, no one knew about it.
1: So. Yeah. So as a hockey player, a lot of guys have superstitions and hockey rituals. Taping sticks, were you a heel to toe or toe to heel?
0: I was a toe to heel guy for most of my youth. And then at some point, I think probably around 15, 16, started going heel to toe.
1: Really? Any specific reason why? Because it spun the puck different? Or?
0: No, it was more so, you know, seeing the guys in the Pats dressing room, including some of the NHL draft picks. I saw them taping their stick and I was curious. And they started taping the whole blade and cutting off the toe and all that kind of thing. So mm-hmm. I just naturally tried that out and was curious and I liked it.
1: So equipment wise, did you go left to right, shinies first, and then work your way up? Or
0: I was pretty much left to right my entire time. Okay. For sure with the skates.
1: I mean, even as a mascot, I had weird superstitions like, okay, I got to keep doing this one winning streak. And so I was kind of always the right side when I was mascotting. Now I'm beer league, really doesn't matter. And then you talked about lining up, getting ready to go out on the ice for the first time, and you got to see your brother in front of you with the nameplate.
0: Yeah, that was a special memory for me to have. So we'd leave the Pats dressing room, and it was called the Agrodome at the time. Now it's the Brandt Center. And to start the intro of the game, we'd walk around the outside of the Brandt Center and enter the ice through the Zamboni doors. And just naturally, early on in the year, everyone took their spot in that line, and it never changed. And Todd just happened to be right in front of me the entire time. So I'd walk out seeing his T. Davison jersey, which got me fired up. And then we'd wait for our team to be called as the smoke was going and the music was blaring. And, you know, he'd turn around, slap me on the shin pads, and I'd do the same to him. And then we were ready to go.
1: Mm-hmm.
0: So just a small, small ritual that we had, but very special.
1: Sure. And now when you talked a little bit about that hit that he took up in Canada and kind of sustained that shoulder injury there, it was something that was kind of getting worse by the day. And you could see his being tentative on the ice.
0: Yeah, it was. So he took the hit. I wasn't at the Canada Games. I stayed back and played with the Pats in Regina. But he took the hit. And it was one of those things where he told my parents after the fact, like something. So I felt something there and it wasn't right. He returned to Regina and we finished out the season. Nothing really had changed in terms of how he was playing then so much, but it just slowly grew over the course of that summer. And no one really knew the pain he was dealing with. And everyone just thought it was a typical hockey shoulder injury. So he finished out the season with the Pats. We both did, went back to Winnipeg. We trained really hard that summer. went back to Regina for camp.

0: That's when we released, finished the season in the AJ for the Lloydminster Blazers, and he played the entire year with all that pain. Came back to Winnipeg. He got an invite from the Brandon Wheat Kings back in the Western League. I was separately going to the Red Deer Rebels camp. So we were both training there, but we'd be in the gym and he'd be doing things like bench press. And all of a sudden he'd feel this weird sensation that would really throw him off. So our trainers were very curious. And then, you know, when his friends were hugging him or girls were coming up and hugging him and playing, he couldn't have any pressure on his shoulder joint anymore, his left shoulder. Mm. So it just became a very strange phenomenon where his energy was down. He couldn't really work out. He'd complained about the pain for now well over a year, and something was wrong. Something was deeply wrong.
1: Sure. And so then your mom's intuition, you know, he talked about how she had an opportunity to get him in and get him checked out. But prior to this, you knew, like, the doctors were just saying, well, we can't really see anything. It seems like it's low hemoglobin. And so your mom's like, no, there's something else there. And so she was able to get him in.
0: Yeah. So before the Pats released us that season, it took me in for an X-ray on my wrist and they ran a blood panel on Todd. And looking back on it, I still have that report. There was a lot of markers that were way out of whack. And on that blood work sheet was a written note, viral infection ? So they had done some tests, but then in the interim, we were released. And all of a sudden, different doctors, different trainers, we just got lost in the mix. And so after that season, my mom, she had been an MRI tech for 25 plus years. She transitioned back to be, or she became one of the first MRI techs in Canada. She was one of the pilot program's first attendees. I think there was 8 people across Canada. She was one of the Winnipeg people. And it was very tough to get an MRI in Canada, especially if you're a young, healthy player with just a shoulder injury. Like, mm-hmm. You're probably on the wait list for a year or two at least just to get something looked at.
1: Really?
0: So during one of my mom's lunch breaks, she knew Todd's shoulder had been bothering him and she saw a gap in the schedule, which was very rare. She called her supervisor and said, hey, could I please get my son in? She called Todd, drove across the city to the hospital, got in the MRI tube, and very quickly she saw, scanning her own child, she saw something was very wrong in his shoulder. She described it as a weird look of like a grape-like cluster and then a different formed cluster that just didn't seem right to her. Mm-hmm. So her alarm bell started going off immediately. And that was a very high stress situation for her as she was trying to get my brother to hold still in the MRI tube as he's fidgeting. Yep. And you know, I could only imagine the pain she was facing while she was seeing that in real time, how bad that was going to be.
1: At this time, how old is he?
0: He was just shy of 18.
1: Okay. Yeah. And then, so she's looking at images that she's seen from other people and she probably instantly knew.
0: She knew something was wrong. The cancer that Todd had, which was a synovial sarcoma, was so rare that it wasn't really seen. I think only 1 or 2 in every million people ever get it. So she just knew from her imaging education that whatever she was seeing was not right. And so she left a note in her office saying to the radiologist, please look at this. And 2 radiologists came in and they were, both of them, I think, were a little perplexed as well because it was just such a rare thing that they were seeing. So long way of saying that something serious was happening. No one knew what it was. They called him in for a second MRI. And then after that, his case was kicked up pretty fast.
1: Sure. Yeah. And then in the book, it talks about how he was going to a dance and his date was, the father of his date was actually the physician that was going to see him in a couple of days, correct?
0: Yes. Yeah, so Dr. Peter McDonald, he was awarded the Order of Merit for Manitoba. He was the president of the Canadian Orthopedic Society, very, very prestigious doctor. He's a head doctor for the Winnipeg Jets, works for the Winnipeg Blue Bombers, high level ranking orthopedic surgeon in Winnipeg. But and Todd was good friends with his daughter, Lindsay. They had arranged for the last several months, they were going to go to grad together. In Canada, it's not prom, it's grad.
1: Okay.
0: So they were already set up for that date. And so Todd went to his primary care physician. Quick little story. On the way to that first primary care physician, for him to be able to get seen by an ortho, Live Like You Were Dying by Tim McGraw came on for the first mm-hmm. time as he on the way to that appointment. So the synchronicity of that moment alone was just incredible. But the doctor said, okay, you're going to see Dr. McDonald. And Todd's going, how do you spell Dr. McDonald? Who is this guy? And sure enough, it's Lindsay's dad, Dr. McDonald Peter. And Todd goes up to pick her up that next week from her house. And Pete brought him in and did a little examination on him and basically established a relationship beyond just a typical patient or doctor-patient relationship. It was one of, hey, I'm going to do everything I can to help you out. And, you know, I see who you are.
1: And I love the determination that that Todd has during this point. You know, he is unsure of what's going to be happening because he still really hasn't come out and said that it was cancer at this point. And so, you know, he's still thinking, I'm going to get this better. I'm going to get back on the ice and resume where I'm at. And it just, as much as his determination moves forward, it just seems like the cancer's there just trying to take that determination away from him. And just the grit that I had talked about earlier is amazing that he displays throughout this whole journey that he has once the diagnosis happens. Mm-hmm. And I like the phrase that you had in the book. It says, be a light. Sometimes the simplest action or word can be the biggest difference.
0: Yeah, he was, you know, throughout all his pain and suffering, he was always more concerned about other people's feelings around him. So he knew that people seeing him in that situation was going to bring them pain, which then in turn caused him to feel that. And, you know, he just never wanted to, he always wanted to be a light to others in his actions, even through all his suffering that he was going through.
1: And he actually had a good opportunity during the 2004-2005 lockout that he was able to get to scrimmage or practice with some NHLers during that time.
0: Yeah, that was really cool. So I ended up going to Red Deer's training camp and didn't work out. I was one of the last cuts. Brent Sutter cut me. I went to Vernon and then Todd had separately. He was undergoing his chemo treatments, very, very aggressive chemo treatments in Winnipeg. Those did not work out. He then had to get radiation done. So he would go from Winnipeg to Toronto, and it just so happened to be during the lockout season that was happening. And I believe it was John Ferguson Jr., who was with the Leafs at the time, said, hey, you know, we have open ice. We have a bunch of NHL players who are scrimmaging. They're obviously not playing in the NHL right now. Do you want to come out? And so he went out, and one of his childhood idols was Darcy Tucker. Darcy Tucker was out there. Shane Corson was there. I think Igor Ulanov and a few other older names from the Leafs. But Todd got out there and was nervous at first, but all of a sudden, he's right with them, scrimmaging with NHL players, as opposed to playing junior A back in Western Canada or playing in the Western League.
1: In the grand scheme of things, when you're looking at it, you're like, everybody's kind of thinking about poor Todd. And at this time, he's like, yeah, poor Todd. I'm amongst all these greats.
0: Yeah, incredible.
1: And so then he was still able, he kind of went back after the lockout, or was it during that he played for the Blazers still?
0: So during that time, like I said, I moved on to the Vernon Vipers, but the Blazers basically were holding a spot open for Todd if he was able to come back. And there was a period where after he finished radiation, before any other future treatments were going to be ordered, they were just going to monitor and see how things were going. Well, he trained like you wouldn't believe to get himself in decent shape. During his radiation, he'd be in a, you know, running 30 flights of stairs in the hotel just to try to get himself back. Found a way to get back to Alberta, and they had to start him off playing in the Junior B League because all the Junior A cards were spoken for by that point. This is in the second half of the season. So he played for the St. Paul Canadiens, got in right away, started scoring, feeling, you know, like he's back to his old self. And then the Blazers brought him back for a period of games until he was finally told, hey, this is it. You need a major surgery. You're never going to be able to play hockey again. And so he had a stint in Lloyd where it was incredible to see. Like, he was on the verge of losing all the capacity of his left arm pretty much and having a major surgery. And he was still one of the best players on the ice, doing everything he could to enjoy the game.
1: And then, you know, you think of that, and sometimes we think about the littlest things, and he's out there giving it his all, and remarkable. And so then he didn't really get to play with him as long as he wanted to. You said he had that major surgery, and they actually had to remove part of his scapula with that. I mean, that's a big part of what a hockey player needs to shoot and catch. And, you know, so that, how did he handle that? I mean, it came back and now it seemed like it was spreading a little bit.
0: That was a really tough period for him. He was, you know, growing up, he was a strong, healthy, good looking kid. And that surgery basically took out a major chunk of his back left shoulder, and then it was kind of going into his back, and it was really tough because that immediately changed his life permanently. His left arm was kind of shortened up. He didn't really have much any strength and function with it. He had a bone that kept popping through the back of his skin in the back, which kept getting infected, and they had to go in and they had to cut it down shorter and shorter. So it was really, really sad because it was just watching this formerly strong person just get beat down by surgeries, mechanical surgeries that were literally changing what his body could handle.
1: February 23rd, 2005 was his final game. And the other team, they actually kind of came out and honored him. I thought that was a good sense of sportsmanship per se, knowing that this stellar player now is playing his final game. And how did he handle that?
0: At first he said he was confused. You know, I think he assumed they knew it was his last game, or maybe he just heard that. But after the game, we didn't shake hands back then in regular season. It was just play the game, you're off the ice. And all of a sudden, at the end of the game, their entire other team just started swarming him. And so he was like, did I do something throughout the game? You guys are going to come after me now. And they presented him with a signed card. Everyone on their other team signed a card. And their head coach, it was actually his idea. His name is escaping me right now, but he had survived cancer and knew the battle Todd was dealing with. So he wanted to make sure that the Fort McMurray Oil Barons were going to honor him and capture that moment. And so they did. They came out. They really put a capstone on that last game for him.
1: Yes. And I think this is the point where now Todd is starting to come to terms with what is happening there. And in the book there, you said that he started to heal in a different way, and that was through forgiveness. And you stated that it could be one of the toughest things to do, but it's often the most powerful.
0: Yeah, he really had to ask himself who he was, and he really had to find his inner power that was beyond the material form of the body and beyond the material workings and doings of our daily actions. Mm-hmm. So he started doing some incredible inner work, you know, and growing up in Winnipeg, we went to Catholic school our entire lives. We were raised in the Catholic Church. And then there came a time for both of us where we stepped away and started questioning. And for him, it was right around that time when he started getting sick. He was doubting.
1: Sure.
0: Doubting God, like, what is happening here? How can this be happening to me? And I think he started really fighting through those emotions, but it very quickly, and especially towards that second year with cancer, and then especially towards the end, he seemed to find an inner power and inner peace that had only been gathered by his own inner workings and his own meditations and prayer and all those types of things. So he had uncovered something, and I think something like forgiveness was a huge part of him being able to shed the weight of the material world and start having really deep connections with people that were in front of him.
1: And he wasn't done with hockey. Just because he was done playing, he wasn't done with hockey. He had started coaching, and he actually started a Believe in the Goal Foundation. Tell us a little bit about that.
0: Yeah, so he started coaching U18 AAA. By that time, the team name had switched from the Sharks to the Thrashers, but he came back and became a coach for them, and he really just wanted to stay connected to the game. And, you know, it would have been really tough for him to stay away from the rink. So our old coach, Kevin Benson, welcomed Todd in as assistant coach, and he just every day showed up, did the best he could to learn about defense. Of course, his entire career, he was a forward, mm-hmm. So he had to learn about defense, and then he just found a way to bring any energy he could that day to the rink for practice, and that was the highlight of his day. So there were times, and it really got tough as the treatments were going on and as his body started to deteriorate, where sometimes he couldn't move all day, and he'd see the clock and fight to get up and get dressed and do whatever he can and get to the rink. And whether he was putting on a face or not, it didn't matter. He'd show up mm-hmm. for the guys in service, and that was his way of still living, even though his body was failing him.
1: That's some of the strength that you talk about in there is, like, his body, like you would say, was breaking down, and bones would like fracture, break. But yet he was still finding a way to get to the rink, to be with the guys, to be with the team, to share his knowledge with the younger 18U team. Mm. The one thing that I liked about that foundation is that they had the blanket program.
0: Yes. So the foundation, beyond coaching, Todd started, he came up with an idea called Believe in the Goal, which was basically Winnipeg has so many NHLers and future NHLers and top prospects around that he wanted to find a way to give back to the community, and he wanted to help adolescents that were dealing with cancer be more comfortable in the hospital during their treatments. So he gathered up as many friends as he could and many pro athletes or pro hockey players as he could, invited them to this game that he put on, which was just a big charity game. And there was also a golf tournament paired with it, but they raised hundreds of thousands of dollars over the course of several years that went all back to building specialized hospital rooms for cancer patients that were a lot of times were equipped with like the best entertainment systems, video game systems, the best blankets they could find, just things to add for the comfort of these kids that were dealing with pain that Todd knew all too familiarly.
1: Was he taken back by the response? I mean, starting this foundation, you really don't know what's going to happen. But with that game that came and the people showed up, was he kind of taken back by that surprise?
0: I think he was. And so there was a gentleman named Glenn Carnegie, who was one of our trainers growing up, later went on to become the Vancouver Canucks skills coach. And he's since moved on to different things. But Glenn and Todd worked together to put on this game. And they were driving from Winnipeg to Selkirk, Manitoba, where the game was played. And Glenn remembers Todd saying, you know, what if no one shows up? And there was worry there. And, you know, Glenn basically says, like, who cares? We did it.
1: Hey.
0: So he went into the room and these NHL trainers basically designed the room, hung up all the players' jerseys. So, you know, Jonathan Toews and Travis Ajak, Colton Orr, and
1: wow.
0: Tutu, and all the top local NHLers. There's many, many more beyond that. He saw that and he was in awe. And then he saw the people started pouring in. And, you know, it wasn't a complete sellout barn, but for the middle of summer where hockey's not really on people's minds, a great crowd showed up and Todd took the mic and it was a great night and started off several years of that event.
1: Is the foundation still going?
0: It is not. I believe it lasted 6 years, okay. 5 or 6 years.
1: And your brother Joel was kind of in charge of that, right?
0: Or Joel took he was on the board. He took a really big role, especially with the golf tournament, which was a whole lot of fun and a lot of work in itself. But there was a board of people, my parents, we had some aunts and uncles on that board, family, friends would come together, and they did a really good job of planning these events over several years. It got tricky because a lot of the young players, they had families, and it was a big commitment for them to come back to Winnipeg for that specific date. And I think beyond trying to take some pressure off those players, it was the people that were involved just said, we've had a great run. I think it's time to surrender and let this go and look back with great accomplishment and not just hang on for something that's fizzling out a little bit. So
1: sure. And you said that one of his favorite players was Martin St. Louis.
0: Yes.
1: He had the opportunity to go meet him. Correct?
0: He did. Yes. Todd was flown out to Tampa Bay and saw the cup raising banner. That's the, shortly after Tampa Bay won the cup. He was brought out there. So he got to experience that. And then he got to see pregame skate and meet St. Louis. And there's a picture of St. Louis on the ice, Todd on the bench. And he actually got to go down to Tampa Bay twice, but that was a pretty cool experience for him. You know, obviously couldn't play and was pushing towards his exit of the earth, but he was finding those special moments, connecting with people that he really looked up to.
1: Sure. And it seemed, as I was reading, it seemed like you had some people in your lives that were not afraid to be blunt and be like, hey, get over yourself. Todd is this. Todd is that. Or they would be talking to Todd like, really? Are you going to let this affect you? And I think that I can't remember the gal's name, but she just like kind of like gave it to him. And it kind of sparked him just a little bit to just like keep pushing him forward. And I like that, how the support that he had, it wasn't the normal. It was like, hey, you need to really look at this. And I think if somebody said that to me, and I would be like, what are you talking about? I'm about to die here. And you're laying that on thick like that. But in self-reflection, I think I would be like, well, they're right. The pity party. And I granted that knowing that I have cancer, you had talked a little bit about mental health in there. And that would play a big part in it. I mean, which direction do you need to go? But sometimes you need somebody to right the ship that can say it to you, and you'd be like, oh, okay, I need to do some self-reflection here.
0: Yes, we had a very strong group of people around us, including some friends that weren't afraid to be honest. So that was, you know, and that girl who you're referring to, and if I recall that story correctly, she was absolutely right. And she, you know, it was that type of accountability from the people closest to us that helped us really get through, get over the feeling sorry for ourselves and get over all the little things in life and steer us towards, you know, the ultimate, or at least leveling up in the best way we can, regardless of the circumstances.
1: Yeah. And there was four things that Todd lived by here. And one was that he realized that his time was limited. That would be a tough thing to me. Sometimes I sit back and think of how I would be in those situations. And I don't know if I'd be able to handle it with the confidence and what was displayed as courage in that. And the second one was he had passion for what he was doing. Obviously, he was still doing what he loved, but it just in a different capacity. And number three was he gave energy to others in the process. And you just talked about that, how he was there to charge other people up, and not only just himself, but even like being on the ice, he seems like a player that he was this phenomenal player, but he made others around him better. And off the ice, he was still doing the same thing.
0: Yes, absolutely.
1: And the last one was that he had extreme gratitude that he was still alive. So he was using every moment that he could and not taking it for granted.
0: Mm-hmm. So at this particular time, I was in University of Manitoba, and you know, I was going through my own things and dealing with Todd's situation. And I was waking up tired and then going to school and going to class and then going to practice and going to work out and coming home exhausted. You know, he's, like I said, his body is shutting down. His body's failing. He's waking up at 5 a.m. in frigid Winnipeg temperatures to drive across to participate with Focus Fitness, this hockey program they had with, you know, adults and kids and whatever else. He was an instructor, and he was come home, do whatever he had to do, come to school. We were in university classes together. Go home, he'd coach AAA when he got home for however many hours. And like he was stacking his days up, and I was blown away by his energy levels.
1: Mm-hmm.
0: But you know, that list of things you mentioned, they were all there. And it was like, regardless of what was happening physically, he had this mental aspect to himself where he was just not going to stop until his body was done. And he just found a way to really, really soak up his moments, especially in those last months, mm-hmm. and cherish every second he had.
1: Sure. That reminds me of a story that David Samoz told me about his last game, and he wanted to feel everything. And I think he got into a brawl and broke his nose, and the physician was going to adjust his nose and they were going to numb it. And he's like, no, I want to, and I'm like, you didn't even get it numbed? So, I mean, I'm just like, he wanted to feel everything. And that sounds kind of like what Todd was, you know, he was still going through this. And even the pain, I mean, I can't get up at 5 o'clock to save my life. And he's still getting up at 5 o'clock. He's still going to school. He's still coaching day after day, and still his body is slowly deteriorating in front of, you know, himself and everybody else. What an inspiration.
0: Yeah.
1: Did you loaf a little bit and be like, oh man, Todd's doing this again. I suppose I better get up and do it too.
0: I think more in retrospect, it was, I look back now at my situation and it's just like, you know, it's still daily reminders of things that I could be better at or doing better or putting more energy into, or just getting over my, you know, the nagging voice in the head that's telling you not to do something or take the easy way out. It's that reminder of seeing how he lived his life in those days. That's just a constant inspiration.
1: Sure. And there was a point in time, and then on top of everything else, somebody breaks into your parents' house or into your mom's house and steals some of his stuff, materialistic things.
0: Yeah. So I was with the Bisons in Vancouver that weekend. My dad was a firefighter working the night shift. Older brother, I think, was out at the bar, and my parents had separated by that point. So mom was living in her own house. And so our house that we grew up in got ransacked. The police figured that there was several people that came, and they just worked as a team and took everything of value in the house, including Todd's laptop computer, which he had been essentially living on by that point, because a lot of times he couldn't move. So mm-hmm. that was his connection to technology and his friends and that kind of thing.
1: Sure.
0: And they also stole his car. So he was at a weird stage of his life then, because his time was running out really fast. But the thieves came and just took everything away from him. Everything material they took away from him was almost like a reminder of, you know, these things that you're grasping onto in your last weeks and month or so, it's going to be gone. So it better be, you know, let's do it now type thing.
1: Yeah, that's interesting that we take those little things like that here on Earth. And I, as an example, when in the wintertime, I used to dig graves for a local cemetery because they didn't have the equipment to do it. And I was digging a hole and I just happened to look out. And I was like, that, it just hit me. I'm like, you know, this is where we rest. And there isn't room for Lamborghinis and all this cash unless it's stuffed in a pillow somewhere, your sleeves, but there isn't anything there. So why aren't we striving to have that deeper relationship with Christ instead of having that relationship with the worldly things that consume us? Granted, God gives us, you know, the opportunity to have a life and do all this stuff, but we're the ones that, you know, take it to excess mm-hmm. with that. And so we have a scripture with that we'll talk a little bit later about. But besides Todd being an inspiration to you, did you have anybody, coaches or any other teammates or parents that really helped you through this time too? Because obviously, you know, you could talk to Todd, but there are things that you didn't want to talk to Todd about. Did you lean on somebody? Was there somebody spiritually there that was there to help you?
0: There was, and I had a really, really good group of teammates with the University of Manitoba Bisons. And I think one of the cooler things we had with that team was we had a chaplain session once a week.
1: Sure.
0: And, you know, Roger Barrington was our team chaplain. We'd get pizza. You know, he got us these great, great Bibles, personalized Bibles, and we just sit there and chat and talk. And it wasn't anything specific that I'd go there for beyond just to be with my teammates and to read and learn. But it was things like that, like those groups of people that were just, you know, silent rocks of stability and faith that were helping me along during that time. So that was all happening. There was a few other things that happened around that time that really, really brought me into pursuing the teachings of Jesus and pursuing, you know, getting back to being a student of the word and that type of thing, where it's like, I knew that I needed a connection back to a source and stability of faith for me to be any sort of, you know, pillar of stability for my family or just myself, mm-hmm. you know, carrying on. So there was a lot of individual people that, you know, I think of a guy named Rob Smith. He was our team captain with the Bisons. There was one day I was struggling and he said, you know what, come to church with me this week. And after like a 2 year plus journey of these Winnipeg churches, the group of Winnipeg churches trying to get, Billy Graham's son, what's his name? Frank? Is it Franklin? Mm-hmm. They were trying to get Franklin Graham to come to Winnipeg and they finally got him to come to the MTS Center where the Jets play on this particular Sunday. I didn't even know about that, but Rob says, come to church. The church just happened to be a few blocks from my house. So I went to church with Rob that morning and then they announced, hey, you know, now we're going to go to the Franklin Graham event. And mm-hmm. it was like just these reconnections of things where you can imagine like the person that was organizing that had to wait 2 years and I had to wait 2 hours, you know? So it was like this supercharged avenue of, if you're going to get through this, you can't do it by yourself. You're going to need to start regaining and re-clarifying your connection with God mm-hmm. and you need community around you. And it was things like that, that really charged me up.
1: Do you have some scriptures that you'd like to share that really stand out to you?
0: I do. Well, I have one, and I mean, certain books of the Old Testament won't really appreciate me tattooing it on my body, but I do have John 11 verses 25 and 26 on my body.
1: Sure. And we can,
0: I have it under my, I have Todd's name. I have his years of his life. And then I have that verse, which is a daily reminder to me.
1: So were you usually using the King James version?
0: Typically.
1: Okay. So
0: or the NIV.
1: I got the New King James. Is
0: that okay.
1: Right? Absolutely. It's still King James. So in there, John 11, 25 and 26, it says, Jesus said to her, I am the resurrection and the life. He who lives in me, though he may die, shall live. And whoever lives and believes in me shall never die. Do you believe this?
0: So that's in the story of Lazarus. And that is, you know, Lazarus was one of Jesus' friends. And in the shortest verse in the Bible, he wept is right in that chapter. But, and then you have Lazarus's sisters coming up to Jesus and they're having this dialogue and My interpretation of that is he's basically trying to say, like, just relax. Don't worry. Trust that this is all working out. Your faith in me is going to carry you through the afterlife. And the people that are already seeing this right now, there's not going to be that death. It's just, you're coming with me throughout this.
1: Yeah.
0: There is no death. You know, and I think a couple of verses later, there's actually a verse that says, you will see your brother again. And it's one of those things where it just, to me, I can think about that verse in many aspects, but to me, it's just like, life continues beyond this. Do not worry, trust. And you know, it's there, it's coming.
1: I think about that. I know that this passage here talks about it emphasizes the promise of the eternal life and for those that have faith in him. And I think about how, you know, you say there at the last moments of your brother living that it was just a shell, that he had probably already moved on. And I'm like, he's already singing praises and among the angels and we're still here weeping and seeing what he has for the shell and what the transition was like, you know, as he's closing his eyes to seeing you, his family, being surrounded by his family, to what is he? Is God there just walking them, you know? And it offers messages of hope and salvation to his followers. You know, God wants us to know that there's more to, like you say, to this, and that we have to believe in that, and that was Jesus' sacrifice and victory over death for that. Believers can find redemption, forgiveness, and promise of eternal life in the presence of God. And there's a lot of times that I didn't want to give for forgiveness, and God was right there pulling on the old shirt strings or the shirt collar saying, you better forgive him. You know, there's a lot of, they say about forgiveness of, I think it can affect your health and it can affect other things there if you don't, you know, have forgiveness for people. It encourages people to anchor their faith in Jesus. And living in Christ also requires a personal relationship where one follows his teachings. And so, thank you for sharing that one, that, you know, we can't stay super focused on what we have here, because once we make that transition into our heavenly home, there's a lot of people here that have much nicer homes than you or I have. But when we get to heaven, it says that God will go before us and prepare a place for us. We may have this big place, unimaginable, that we can't see here, you know?
0: Yeah. Yeah. One of the songs in Todd's funeral was, I Can Only Imagine by Mercy Me. And I mean, if the lyrics of that song, it's like, what's going to be waiting when I pass?
1: Right. And that you get to see him again. And what would that be like? It's like, man, I don't know. The excitement of being there, but the fear of leaving what's behind, you know? Sorry.
0: No, I was with someone today who said they were talking about their dad passing 6 years ago. And they said he was excited to die, but he loved life. He loved living life. And that's our balance here right now, you know? Right. And it's almost to a certain person, it sounds morbid to say, I'm excited to die, but I mean, really, we're going to die either way. Wouldn't you rather be excited about it? But then of course it comes with the things of like, you know, I'm a young father and you're a father as well. And it's like the earthly person and the earthly relationships going, I know I'm not going to have that physical connection with my son when I'm gone and all the pain that he's going to suffer and all those types of things. But the trust that the reunion's going to come down the road, and it's going to be great.
1: Right. You're going to see your family running towards you with open arms and you vice versa. One quote that I really liked that Todd embraced was from Dolly Parton. If you see someone without a smile, give them yours.
0: Yeah. He was his greatest gift was giving joy and laughter to others. He was like, that was his medicine, his laughter medicine. But it's little things like that. Like if you told a high school kid today, oh, if you see someone with a smile, give you theirs, they'd be like, or, you know, whatever. Right. That was his personal journal and personal diary. But that's a concept that felt powerful enough to write down as a daily reminder to him. So, but he was someone that would go out and even throughout his troubles would find a way to spark a little bit of light, a little bit of joy in others, because he knew he was creating that positive side of life.
1: You had another scripture. What you were talking about with treasures there too, in Matthew 6:19-21.
0: Yeah, and just for the audience, this is when I was in Vancouver and our house got broken into. Those days I was reading the Gospels, and I just so happened to come home and this verse was next on the docket.
1: It says here, "Do not lay up for yourselves treasures on earth, where moth and rust destroy and where thieves break in and steal. But lay up for yourselves treasures in heaven, where neither moth nor rust destroys, or where thieves do not break in and steal. For where your treasure is, there your heart will also."
0: Yeah, that blew me away as I'm sitting in my room, which was all the drawers were, out and everything's thrown on the ground. And I mean, my room was always a little messy, but it was just sitting there in that moment after that breaking happened, where I read that and I just went, wow, like this is something powerful here. But it's those storing treasures in heaven that Todd was doing. Like, it didn't matter what he had. He was going to a place where he wasn't going to need it, but whether he consciously or intuitively knew it, he knew that the treasures were going to be given to him in the future. And they were, the seeds he were planting were seeds of love, seeds of joy, seeds of support to others and encouragement to others. And those little things, him living his life was just building up his treasure box, his eternal treasure box.
1: Yeah. Using those fruits of the spirit to build that treasure. As I was doing a little bit of research on this here, it talks about, when we store up our treasures in heaven, the treasure's value is never lost. I'd never even thought of it that way before. It's like, man, that value just keeps going more and more when you get there. And on earth, when we lose our treasure, our heart will be filled with things from the world. I can see that happening, just because sometimes you want to keep up with the Joneses. You want to have the nice cars, you want to have the boats, so you want to have a nice computer and things of that. Kind of like what you were saying with Todd, and had a really, his like life connection that he had to the outside world and to his friends because he couldn't be there. And now that was gone. As he delved deep into the Bible and his relationship with Christ, I think he, as you were saying, just understood where that was all going. And in heaven, not only will we keep our treasure, but we will plant our heart in a world that will last forever.
0: Yeah. One thing to clarify, which I think is actually really interesting, is that Todd wasn't necessarily reading the Bible during those days. He was having a lot of personal moments, which I find interesting, because, you think of like Jesus' teachings, don't pray in the street where everyone can see it. Go in the closet, go in the room closet, close your door and be with me, or, be with the Father there. That's what he was doing almost naturally. Like he had this weird thing where I think he had been, I don't want to say burnt, but he had been turned off by certain religious people that he had known or dealt with, that he had seen the other side of them and didn't fully trust how they were operating. And so he had his own personal journey, but he was looking at a lot of inspired readings, a lot of people's experience with different levels of spirituality and different levels of pain that he was going through. So it wasn't like Bible verses guiding him, but ironically, he was acting more like Christ than most people I knew. Like he had brought those teachings of loving thy neighbor and non-judgment and all these different things into his natural life. And then in those late moments, it was like those moments of being in the presence of God without even really trying to. So
1: yeah, he. You had a letter that you were kind of waiting to give to him on that, and you received the call that you're close, that he's close.
0: Yeah.
1: How did you get through that?
0: That was tough, but I feel bad for people that when they have family or friends that die instantly. I had 2.5 years to lead up to it. And we were always kind of under the impression that we'd know or have a good idea when it was going to happen. So I'd wrote in a letter to him and I just waited. It was never the right time to give it to him or read it to him. Cause I mean, really there was a lot of powerful things in that letter that, you know, it's one of those things where if he would have lived another 6 months or a year, I don't think they would have connected as intensely as they did that day. But yeah, I got the call at 9 a.m. from my mom's house and saying, you know, Todd's dying, come soon, come now. Mm-hmm. And I was on my way to go to write an exam at university. And it was just like, okay, right to mom's house. And Todd's sitting there in this old lazy boy leather recliner, you know, shirt off, Tampa Bay Lightning shorts on. And you could tell that he was starting to transition. Like, he woke up that morning and he was seeing different people in the room and the tops of the room. And he was starting to definitely move beyond his body. So I just said to him, hey, you know, I have a letter, or the call came at 9 a.m. and they said, you know, come now. Todd knows about the letter and he wants you to read it to him. So I sat beside him and it was actually one of the most powerful moments of my life, but I sat there and he just said, just give me a second. So he took a sip of Gatorade, puts it down, and he just got into a moment of focus and he just said, okay, I'm ready. And I wrote it to him. I read it to him and we just had one of the purest moments of love, an expression of love where I could actually say, you know, the things that I've held inside. Because we weren't the kind of brothers that it's like, hey, you know, I love you, man. Let's mm-hmm. talk about this. It was like we operated on a different frequency where we had our own lives, but we'd come together with mingling friend groups and we had our own, you know, activities, but we'd always merge, come together. But it was never really expressing, you know, it was kind of maybe that Catholic part of us just where, you know, everything's kind of repressed and tight a little bit. Yep. So, but that was a moment where I could just read my purest thoughts to him about him and wish him, you know, Godspeed and whatever was coming for him. And it was just a beautiful moment of peace and connection and silence that close to him actually taking the final move away.
1: Sure. He was writing a journal. And when you look back at it and read through that, were there moments where maybe you guys had a fight or you disagreement or anything else or some joy, moments of joy where maybe you just showed up for a game and he didn't realize it and you just surprised him. Mm-hmm. Were there reading through that? Were there any of the moments you're like, man, I had no idea it affected him?
0: No. The journal was more so, it wasn't so much like things he was thinking about or activities he had done. It was more so inspirational quotes and stories about people that he thought were, you know, something that he wanted to remember about their lives so he could read it and transfer onto his. So it was a lot of inspirational quotes and that kind of thing where I think it was more of a reference book, really, you know, and that first cover, it was an orange cover. He had a Teddy Roosevelt quote on there. You know, the toughest metal goes through the hottest fire. And that was, I mean, that was him. And how fitting right now with the new library going up and people starting to get reignited by Teddy Roosevelt's thoughts. But, you know, that was kind of him, was just, he looked to find inspirational figures and mm-hmm. he made notes and he tried to build those into his repertoire of how he was going to live his life.
1: Sure. What made you decide to write the book?
0: I felt like just a God-given mission since he passed. It was like there were so many things that I thought were remarkable that one needed to be encapsulated in memory, but then two, I just felt that if people knew what he went through and the depths and the courage and seeing all these things of how this person lived his life, especially in the face of death, that they'd be inspired by it. So it really felt like it was something I had to do, that it needed to get out. So I went to law school at UND in 2012, and every few weekends I'd just write a few words or a few paragraphs of the story. Got out of law school, started working as a lawyer. I didn't really have much time, but every few weekends again, I just get in the book and start writing. And then finally in 2018, when at my wedding, my mom stands up for her speech and she tells 200 plus people that Wade's writing a book. So it was like, okay, well, now everyone knows, now I have to do this. And then my wife and I moved down to San Diego for a period of 4 years and I had a little more time then and just became my mission to get it done and get it out. So really I just wanted to share his incredible story with others and hopefully by them reading it, them be a little more inspired, encouraged for whatever battles they're dealing with and just for being a human on this planet, trying to figure things out.
1: Yeah, some of the things that I read in there just struck me. It's just like that hit home a little bit. Some of the quotes, like with Dolly Parton, give somebody your smile if you don't see them with one. And I always have a philosophy of making two people smile a day, whether it's a weird dad joke or just being me. Oftentimes I get told, dude, you're a little weird. Made you smile though, didn't I?
0: You got your one right now, or at least one of them.
1: So let me see your book. You see, you brought the book and we're going to post this, His Last Shift. Obviously, we. Good book. It impacted me with what I read. And we just touched the tip of the iceberg with what you have there. There's so much more impacted in the book. You have to sit down and just this. It's something that, well, I'm not a reader, so it worked out for me because I could do it at the lake. I could listen to it on the drive and I could just sit there and it almost the way that you read the book, because Wade here also narrates the book, it put me right there in the moment. And, you know, I felt like I was one of those friends when you guys were getting ready to say goodbye. I mean, you were just able to make a person feel like they were a part of it. And so I'm going to link the book down in the description. If you guys would like to get a copy of that, please check it out. It is definitely worth the time to sit down and just immerse yourself in something that is good, that honors his brother Todd and the accomplishments that he had through his short career in hockey and even in the time of going through cancer and inevitably up to the time of his death. So we want to thank you, Wade, for helping us talk about your brother, honor him, get your book out there and promote it a little bit, because I think that is something that needed to be shared.
0: I really appreciate that. And my reward is when people actually pick it up or listen to it and spend time with it. That's my reward as an author. So thank you so much for personally reading it, listening to it, and, you know, connecting other people with it. Really appreciate that.
1: Wade was my son's hockey coach this last season, and I think I was surprised just as much as all the people at the wedding when somebody said, Wade wrote a book, and I'm like, he's an author? I didn't know this. So as soon as I heard that, I'm like, well, what's the book about? I wanted to get it, wanted to hear it, and I'm glad I did. It was definitely worth my time. And so if any of you out there want or know of anybody that has a great testimony, has something to share like this book, wants to talk hockey, any sport for that matter, and how their faith has played a major part into their decisions, whether they made it on the ice, off the ice, in the field, or off the field, I'd like to get a hold of you. Send me a message through email at tzander74@gmail.com, and we'll get connected and get you on the show. This is Tim Zander on the podcast Crosscheck, episode number 4, saying thank you for watching. And as always, we pray supernatural provision, protection, health over you.
2: Davidson following up. Davidson works in. It's a shot. Shot scores! Nice move, Todd Davidson. Going top shelf upstairs where grandma keeps the cookies.
3: Todd was a special kid who lived a special life. He impacted a lot of people in beautiful and powerful ways. Through my eyes, his story is incredible. My name is Wade Davidson. I'm originally from Winnipeg, Manitoba, Canada. I grew up there with all my family, and I wrote a book about my brother's life. 20-year life, incredible shift, and I'm here to finally tell his story. Todd lived a 20-year life, but his life was incredible, and I got to see it all right from beside him. And I felt when he died that his story was too remarkable to die with him. And I think just by reading about his story, seeing what he went through, seeing the obstacles he overcame, people will be inspired to see how this person lived his life with this short amount of time he had here. We played on the same team and the same line together. Todd made the Regina pass as a 5'6", 160-pound 16-year-old. And I was beside him as a 17-year-old.
4: break, we've got an interview with Todd and Wade Davison of the Regina Pats. But first, Wayne, what do you know about these two guys from the Pats?
5: You know, originally from Winnipeg, they came on board as the first year of the Pats. And, you know, they're a type of guys you always notice when they're on the ice. They're always kind of in your face. And, you know, one thing about it, they're going to work hard every time they're on the ice.
4: You guys are rookies, too, so you still have a few years ahead. You're 17 and 16. What are you guys looking to do, like, to accomplish from being in the WHL?
6: Just get better as a hockey player in the whole and hopefully play professional hockey someday.
3: But then something happened. Life hit really hard. Todd's shoulder pain, always dismissed as a hockey injury, turned out to be an aggressive form of cancer. Only days after graduating high school, Todd became a cancer patient. Instead of fighting to go pro, Todd was just fighting to stay alive. His next 2.5 years were a wild ride. He experienced life at a whole new level of intensity. All of a sudden, he was living life in sudden death OT. The stakes were raised every day. Todd's story is a sad story. It's painful. He went through absolute torture at times. But it's not a tragedy. It's a beautiful story that has tragic and painful parts. It's a roller coaster of life's purest emotions. His life motto was to live life with no regrets. Just like in hockey, we don't know what our last shift's going to be, what our last game's going to be. See what he went through was so, it imparts so much inspiration and courage. Towards his last days, Todd found a whole new reality for life, and he began to search for deeper answers, and he was seeking the meaning of life. Todd's story was too remarkable not to tell. I always knew I wanted to write a book about his life. After years of writing Todd's story, I'm finally ready to share it with the world, and I wish the reader is going to take the love and inspiration that I know Todd's story can provide and make them live a better life while they're still...
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8: Bismarck Mandan, heads up. August 6th from 6:30 to 8 p.m. It's going to be a great movie. Our friend from LifeWise Academy will be hosting a movie called Off School Property, solving the separation of church and state. Community baptisms are coming up on August 16th, 12:30 p.m. Come to McDowell Dam. It's a community potluck, so bring a couple things to share. You want to get baptized? 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This year, they will have a table that everyone could look at. 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Also, check us out on Facebook, Instagram, YouTube, and iHeartRadio. Thank you. 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

0: Hello, and welcome to North Dakota Family Matters. I'm your host, Mark Joritzma with North Dakota Family Alliance, and today's talk is entitled, Unity of Purpose. Last week, I attended the 2026 Family Policy Council Conference. And you know, I'm so excited to attend each year, reconnecting and exchanging ideas with my colleagues from across the nation. Now, I don't go to conferences very often, since I frankly found over the years that not many are particularly productive. So going to these would not honor being a good steward of your financial support. However, this one is different. This year, we once again had family policy councils, or FPCs as we call them, from 40 states represented. Each state has their own organization, similar to North Dakota Family Alliance, and there is a vetting process before you are recognized as the state's FPC. We want to ensure that we are all Christian organizations, and that we share the same basic values on key issues. We always have a great time of Christian fellowship and camaraderie at these conferences. Plus, we have a night featuring karaoke, which is both fun and a little weird, depending on the FPC executive director who is singing. I'll just leave it right there. To gather with these leaders is truly a privilege. One particular benefit we receive by connecting with other state directors is sharing best practices. They often face some of the same challenges we face here in North Dakota, and we can provide guidance on how best to tackle an issue, and vice versa. Similarly, they share model legislation to show what worked in their states and to give us ideas on how to turn challenging issues into policy wins. And it doesn't stop there. We also discuss ideas about church engagement, hosting events, how to help new legislators integrate their faith with public policy, and a whole lot more. Now, on this latter point, NDFA remains the only FPC to offer a state-level legislative academy. But now other states are hearing about its success and approaching us to help them launch their own. And that's a great validation of our innovative work. Finally, we share some challenges and victories from each of our states. And it was once again clear that NDFA was among the FPCs that worked extremely hard and achieved stellar results, and frankly, it's all because of you. However, the most important aspect of the conference has always been the unity of faith. Here were 40 state directors who shared the same Christian beliefs. They value families and want to ensure that pro-family and pro-life legislation is passed, as we want to ensure in North Dakota. Our unity of faith is what binds us together. Whether I'm talking to someone from Washington, Georgia, Nebraska, or California, or New York, we all share the same passion to make our states ones where God-honoring faith, family, and freedom flourish. Finally, the one thing we always agree on is that we can't do our work without the help of our state partners, such as yourself. If you want to help us advance our pro-life and pro-family values here in North Dakota, I encourage you to become a ministry partner. And there are a lot of ways to do this. It may mean praying for our ministry, or perhaps responding to our action alerts, or helping us financially, or maybe all three. It's great to receive the good ideas and help from our brothers and sisters in other states, but we can only be successful and fight the good fight here in North Dakota with your help. And it's not true just for us. It's true for similar organizations like us here in North Dakota as well. This is particularly true for us as we prepare for the 2027 legislative session, one that may prove to be especially challenging. So thank you for your continued support for us as we advance our...
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0: Deseret News, I'm Mary Rose. U.S. efforts to end the war with Iran are facing new setbacks. Iran is demanding the U.S. lift its blockade and withdraw military forces before reopening the Strait of Hormuz. Meanwhile, Israel rejected President Trump's Gaza peace plan, with Prime Minister Netanyahu insisting Hamas must fully disarm before any Israeli withdrawal. Containment is improving on three Spokane area wildfires as calmer winds help firefighters strengthen lines. The Old Trails fire is 43% contained. Autumn Lane is 61% contained. And Fairview is 43% contained. None has grown, but wildfire smoke is prompting an air quality alert. This is SRN News.
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2: Of all the people that you've ever met in your life, all the people you've read about in history, which one would stand out to you as being the most likely or unlikely to experience futility? You have a shock ahead of you in today's program. Stay with me. I'll be right back.
3: Finding and knowing God is a faith walk. The Bible says that without faith, it is impossible to please God. Our hope lies in the coming Messiah, who will establish God's peaceful kingdom on earth. This is Faith Walk with Ron Soucek. Dr. Ron is an evangelist committed to encourage and equip your faith walk as we pass through these turbulent end-time days, awaiting that soon-coming kingdom. Here again is Ron Soucek.
2: The easiest thing in the world to do is to say, well, Ron, I know who it is. It's Solomon. He wrote a book on futility called the Book of Ecclesiastes. Yes, he did. And Solomon worked hard to write that book, because Solomon so wanted to investigate every area of life, he became a highly educated. And he said, of writing books, there's no end, and concluded that he was not able to find a deep inner satisfaction in education. And then he tried hedonism, wild parties. That did nothing but rot his flesh, and he decided, no, that's not where you're fulfilled. And then he became a workaholic. He built magnificent buildings. And even when he went to look at those buildings, he was empty inside. Solomon tried one thing after another, trying to find fulfillment. And he threw up his hands in the end and said, it's all vanity. It is all futile. You work your life through to get a fortune, and you hand it over to one who will dissipate it. Either your children or grandchildren, somewhere down the line, everything you worked hard to gain for your family will be dissipated by someone. That's the story of history, so don't think you're going to beat that. It's a fact of history. And so that's why Solomon said, it's all in vain that we do these things. But he came to an incredible conclusion that we'll talk about in just a moment. But in this conclusion that he came to, he really revealed that he was not the most shocking person to experience futility. Guess who it was? Who would you think would really surprise you to no end? My friend, believe it or not, it was Jesus. I'm inviting you to come with me to the book of Isaiah and chapter 49, and we are going to look at five verses, the first five verses of Isaiah 49, and these comprise one of the most rare texts in all human existence. These verses take you literally into heaven, where you are overhearing a conversation between Jesus and his Father some 700 years before he was born on earth. Think about that. Think about that. You are hearing a conversation between Jesus and his Father some 700 years before he was born on this earth. What revelations you're about to see. And in this conversation, he not only reveals futility, but rather he also reveals the solution. Now, what do I mean, reveals futility? Not futility while he was in heaven with his Father, but he was looking down through the corridor of time, and he was looking at his life as it was going to be played out on earth, and he saw what was coming his way, and he comes to a conclusion of futility. We'll talk about that in just a moment. But I want you to begin with me in chapter 49 of Isaiah, and let's build this one block at a time. Very important if you want to conquer true futility. And I mean, let me say this. Intelligent people are able to see through all of the hype of life, all of the positive thoughts, slogans, and promises, and you can do this and you can do that. They see through it at some point and say, you know what? It all ends at the grave. So you have your big binge while you're here, but it ends. And it ends with a bang, with nothing. It's futile. I think that it's a person who is a bit dim, a bit unrealistic, a dreamer who tries to hang on to this dream all the way to his last breath and not recognize the fact that life has a lace of futility running through it. In Isaiah chapter 49 and verse 1, we read these words. Listen to me, O coastlands, and give attention, you peoples from afar. Pause there. Already the stage is set. Jesus is setting the stage for a worldwide thing that we're going to see in today's program and in a future program where this is heading. And God is about to talk to his Son about a global thing that must come to pass. People from afar, not just Israel, people from afar, coastlands, doesn't identify those coastlands, could be the coastlands rimming the continents of the earth. And then we come to verse 2. The Lord called me from the womb, from the body of my mother, he named my name. Pause there. Doesn't that strike a chord for the importance of the sanctity of life? The moment there is conception in the womb of a woman, that conception is all the design of a human, not an elephant, not an alligator, but a human. Their hair color is determined in that instant, the color of their eyes, their bodily features, all determined in that instant of conception. And thus Jesus said, from my mother's womb I was named. You remember that an angel came to Joseph and said to Joseph, the earthly father of Jesus, that his name will be called Jesus because he will save his people from their sins.
3: Thank you for your gift to help Dr. Ron in building lives by advancing the teaching of God's Word through the programs of Faith Walk. You may never know until heaven whose lives you've impacted somewhere around the world. So please accept and enjoy your copy of God Will Answer as our personal thank you for standing with us at Faith Walk. 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Each week throughout the year, within the pages of this rich 52-chapter hardcover edition, you'll discover compelling spiritual truth and biblical insights, content that will enrich your life and challenge your heart to go deeper in your faith walk with God.
2: You are named in your mother's womb. God has a divine purpose for you in your mother's womb, and the whole core of life, the secret to life, is to seek out that purpose that God established and fulfill that purpose. We'll talk about that another time. That is major. And then the second part of verse 2 reads this way. He made my mouth like a sharp sword. Isn't that an interesting statement? He made my mouth like a sharp sword. What is he saying? Well, the Bible tells us that in the book of Hebrews, that the word of God is sharper than any double-edged sword. It's sharper than a surgeon's scalpel. It can divide bone and marrow, spirit and soul. It can dissect you right down to the bottom of your being. If you study the Bible, there are things in there that'll make you rather uncomfortable because it's revealing to you the real you, what you are inside. And so the Bible is like a sword. It's the word of God. It cuts truth. It comes down on lies and deceptions and brings truth to bear upon them. But also, and by the way, for your notes, that's in Hebrews chapter 4, verse 12, but also Jesus said in Revelation chapter 1, verse 16, or as he was being revealed, in his right hand he held seven stars. From his mouth came a sharp two-edged sword, and his face was like the sun shining in full strength. Out of his mouth, it was like a sharp two-edged sword was coming. What does that mean? When Jesus was on earth, he never spoke anything other than truth. He cut down lies, deceptions, trickery. He cut through the core of it and spoke truth, which, by the way, was why he was so deeply hated by many and eventually driven to the cross. And then verse 2 in the third part of the verse, it reads this way, in the shadow of his hand he hid me. God hid his son in the shadow of his hand. What is that saying? God blinds the eyes of the unbeliever. The person who chooses not to believe determines, I will not accept the idea of God, or I'll shape my own God. I'm not going to believe the God of the Bible. Well, as Jesus said when he was on earth, he began to speak in parables so that seeing they will not see, hearing they will not hear. Why? My friend, you can harden your heart to God one day too many. And you could be in 1,000 Christian meetings. You could listen to 1,000 telecasts like this and not be stirred or moved, even perhaps driven deeper into unbelief. That is not because you know more than we know. That is because you've made a choice not to hear truth. Jesus spoke truth. And as a result, God hid him in his hand. And when he was on earth, he spoke parables. And then we read in the fourth part of verse 2, he made me a polished arrow. Now, that's a very interesting picture. God made Jesus a polished arrow. I was speaking on this one time, and a professional archer was in the audience, and he came to me afterward and said, Ron, you got it nailed. You're exactly right. What was I saying? You take a shaft, and you make sure that shaft is perfectly straight. If there's any curvature in that staff, the wind will carry it off to the side of the target, and you'll miss the bullseye. Not only must that shaft be straight, it must be polished. Why? Because you want to reduce wind resistance as much as possible so that now the arrow flies straight directly to the target and lands where you want it to land. Now, why is this so incredible? Well, I want to just get a little bit deeper for a moment, and we'll come back to this arrow. Keep that in your mind, the arrow. In your mind, in Ephesians chapter 6, the Apostle Paul reveals to us the armor that God provided for his son, provides for you and me. The armor of God, we read of God putting it on in the Old Testament. What is that armor? We wear the helmet of salvation. We know that we've been redeemed through the blood of Christ. God has forgiven us, and we belong to God. We wear the helmet of salvation. We put on the breastplate of righteousness, which guards our morals, our ethics, our convictions. We wear the belt of truth, which means we are speaking truth, even if it means to our peril. We wear the shoes of peace, which reveals what we're about. Blessed are the peacemakers, Those are the people of God. They will see God at the right time. And we hold up the shield of faith. Satan is throwing flaming arrows at us all the time, trying to destroy us. And we have the shield of faith, the promises of God that we hold up. And those arrows hit that shield, fall to the ground. And now they get close enough at times, they really burn, but they always are conquered by the shield of faith. And the sword of the Spirit, that is the word of God. With the word of God, watch this now, make a note of this. You cut down the enemy, you cut sin out of your heart, and you cut your path through to the throne of God. The sword of the Spirit, which is the word of God. But now there are two pieces of the armor of God that Paul does not mention in Ephesians 6. This is incredible. Get hold of this. One is the glory of God. Twice in the book of Isaiah, we read that the glory of God is our rear guard. We cannot see behind us. So we can fight with the sword and the shield and the armor on the front, where we can see the enemy and what he's doing. But what this is saying is that Satan cannot blindside you, because the glory of God is your rear guard. Now we come back to the sword. What's the significance of that? It's part of the armor of God. God hid Jesus in his quiver, this arrow that God has created in his son. What does that mean? When you're in battle, a sword is for close-up fighting. So is the shield and the helmet and the breastplate and the belt and the shoes. But an arrow flies out ahead of you to bring down the enemy even before you get there. Jesus is the arrow of God hidden in God's quiver, and no man knows the day or the hour when he's going to shoot that arrow, who will arrive on this earth as the Messiah and bring down the nations of the world and dispel every lie and judge the world and build his kingdom of truth and peace and justice. No man knows, as you are crying out to God to deliver you from something that is really tormenting your life, taking your life apart, no man knows when God will speak the word and Jesus will fly out like an arrow ahead of you and bring your enemy down. This is factual. This happens. Our job is to believe God, and he will take care of those things. Now, we now have this arrow hidden away in verse 2, the fourth part of that verse says, in his quiver he hid me away. So we have this arrow hidden in God's quiver. God will pull it out in the end time. He will pull it out in your lifetime. And Jesus said, I am with you to the end of the age. Fear not. I will even go before you and win many battles before you ever get there, because the battle is the Lord's, not yours. Are you with me now? Are you beginning to see how grand this is, how great it is? And so, one final note before we transition, this was Jesus' protection. He had all this armor. This armor God wore, we read in the Old Testament, this is the armor you can wear. And so you may appear quite invincible, and guess what? You are. But invincibility will not automatically alleviate you of the sense of futility at times. A sense that the war is lost, we are going down, and that's not uncommon, my friend. Hang on, stay with me now. And in verse 4, we read this. Here's the shocker. And this is the part that is so, I'm sorry, I missed one, I need to get it. Verse 3, this is vital. And he said to me, you are my servant Israel, in whom I will be glorified. Why did God call Jesus Israel? Isn't that interesting? Strange. Well, I'll tell you why. The word Israel means one who wrestles with God and man and overcomes. Jesus wept with loud cries and tears, we read in the book of Hebrews, to the one who could save him, crying out to his Father. You and I cry out to God in fervent prayer. And it is God and God alone who is able to bring down the enemy. And as we wrestle before God, not that God, we're wrestling with God, we're wrestling against our own doubts and fears. We're wrestling against principalities and powers and demons, wicked spirits in the heavenly realms.

to his father. But I said, I have labored in vain. I have spent my strength for nothing and vanity. Whoa! Did you hear that? This is Jesus speaking. If Jesus experienced futility, so will you. And by the way, one of the reasons why Jesus had to experience full-blown futility, not a cover-up, full-blown real futility, is because he had to be tempted in all points, like as you and me, yet without sin. If Jesus never knew futility, then he could not relate to me or to you. Any sane person has those times in life when it all appears so bleak, the war is lost. It may be in a marriage, it may be a pastor in a church, who knows what it is. A million ways that we feel like the war is lost and futility sets in. However, Jesus, having declared that he himself experienced laboring in vain, spending himself for nothing, drew an incredible conclusion, as did Solomon. Solomon said this. He had a solution to this when he came to the end of his book. He said, "The end of the matter, all has been heard. Fear God and keep his commandments, even when futility sets in. Fear God and keep his commandments, for this is the whole duty of man. For God will bring every deed into judgment with every secret thing, whether good or evil." Wow. Isn't that something? That's what Solomon said. Do you know what Jesus said? This is absolutely marvelous. He said in verse 4, "Yet surely my right, my authority is with the Lord. Even when I'm experiencing the futility of life, my authority, my right is with the Lord, and my recompense or my repayment for service rendered is with my God. My God is my strength. I am honored," he said in verse 5. "I am honored in my eyes of the Lord, and my God has become my strength." The only thing that a Christian has to stand on, when that time of futility comes, you're not going to find your strength in your mate or your children, your church, your friends. There will come those times of abandonment and a sense of aloneness and futility. And that is when, by faith, you make God your soul strength. As the psalmist said, "Find rest, find wholeness, find completion, O my soul, in God alone." What a powerful verse that is. Thus, we have Jesus saying that I have labored in vain, I've spent my strength for nothing, but what is his victory? Verse 4b again, "Yet surely my right or my authority is with the Lord, and my recompense is with my God, and I am honored," in verse 5, "my God has become my strength." What an incredible, powerful punch of an ending. God has never abandoned his children on the battlefield, friend. Every Christian at some point in life will come to the island of aloneness. It's a dark, dismal island. You cannot see the footprints of anyone else who has ever been there before. You are there alone. And that is when you will not feel faith, you will not feel joy, you will not feel the Spirit. In fact, God said of Hezekiah, he left Hezekiah to test all that is within him. And there will be times when God will seemingly leave you totally abandoned, testing what's in you. What's in you? What have you been looking to toward for your strength, for your fulfillment, for your sense of purpose, other than God?
And when you begin to realize, God, I was looking to my education, I was looking to my family, I was looking to my success,

0: I was looking to my physical health. I was looking to this and that. And these things have been removed. My God, now I'm left with a choice. Either I go down in flames as a failure, or I'm going to say with Jesus, my God is my strength. My God is my strength. I'm going to say with Solomon that this is the end of the matter, the conclusion. Fear God and keep his commandments. Fearing God doesn't mean you're trembling and quivering inside. It means that you so reverence him and so honor him, you want to obey his commands because they are life-giving and good. If you never face futility, you will. It comes to everyone God is working with. And in the book of Ecclesiastes, the writer said, or rather the book of Lamentations, the third chapter, the writer says that it's good to bear that yoke when you're young, to learn that lesson for a lifetime. What lesson? To make God the singular source of your strength. To make the ways of God, the commandments of God, the justice of God, the love of God, the mercy of God, all that you seek after and cling to. My friend, there is no battle, no battle that will take you down in flames. I don't know where you are in your life. You may be listening to me saying, Ron, I hear you, but I don't even know this God yet. I want to make sure you do. Let's start right there. I'm going to give you a prayer right now. I'll pray it out loud. I'm asking you to pray it after me. Let's pray this together. Dear God, on the basis that Jesus died for my sins, I'm trusting your forgiveness for all my sins. I'm asking you for the power to live committed to you, obedient to your will, from now until I meet you in heaven. I pray in Jesus' name. Amen. If you prayed that prayer, drop me a note. In a few moments, Dan will tell you exactly how to do that. God bless you.
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2: 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Thank you. God bless the Rough Rider State.

Muhammad is still in his tomb, and Joseph Smith is still in his tomb, and Buddha is still in his tomb, and Confucius is still in his tomb, but there

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1: Ladies and gentlemen, we are going to be talking today with Dr. John Ferrer and Jason Jimenez about immigration, one of the most controversial topics out there right now. But before we get there, I always forget to tell you guys about things because I'm so interested in the content. I forget to tell you about some free things that we have that can actually help you. I don't know if you know this. This has been out for at least 10 years. The Cross-Examined app. Did you guys know we had an app? Yeah, there's, I don't know, 300,000 people that know it. They've downloaded it. But the Cross-Examined app has everything pretty much that we do on there that you can just get in one place. And there's even a quick answer section. So, you know, if you're talking to somebody and they bring up an objection to Christianity, you're not quite sure how to answer it, you can just pull out your iPhone, pull out your Droid and go, hey, hang on, I'm getting a text, right? And you can just go right to the app and get an answer to the question or objection they're bringing up. In fact, a lot of times it's not even an answer. It's often a question you ought to ask. So check out the Cross-Examined app, two words in the app store, Cross-Examine. You'll find it there. I also always forget to tell you guys about the homeschool products we have, the small group products we have, the Sunday school products we have. If you click on crossexamine.org and click on store, you're going to see a whole bunch of materials. I mean, there's Why I Still Don't Have Enough Faith to Be an Atheist course out there that you can teach to other people. There is, I'm looking at it right now, there are curricula, and as we're coming up to a new school year, there's curricula for second to fifth graders called Yes, God is Real. There's teacher workbook, student workbook. And then for kids who are a little bit older, say sixth to eighth grade, there's Let's Get Real, Examining the Evidence for God. It's basically, I don't have enough faith to be an atheist for kids. There's also Train Your Brain. That's a course in logic. These are also, by the way, many of these are online courses as well. In fact, we got a new online course coming up for seventh to ninth graders. It's called Expedition to Reality. Shanda Fulbright is the main teacher. I'm involved with it as well. And it'll show kids the right worldview. It'll compare all the other worldviews, these other world religions out there. Expedition to Reality. In fact, that's a course that I think starting at the end of August. So if you click on online courses, you'll find that there. But if you click on store, you'll find hard copy material for that. So that's all up there as well. Also want to mention, I'm going to be out in St. Louis or near St. Louis the weekend of August 22nd for a church there. And then Duluth, Georgia, which is just kind of to the northeast of Atlanta, the next weekend, that's August 30th, Lord willing. The War on Reality, the book comes out September 8th. I want to mention that if you can help us out by pre-ordering it, you're actually going to help get that book in non-Christian bookstores, because non-Christian bookstores look at the pre-orders and they go, oh, this might be a book that our clientele might want to see. And so they order the book if there's a lot of pre-orders. If there's not a lot of pre-orders, they probably won't order it. So by pre-ordering it, you're actually going to help more non-Christians see it, which is what we want to happen. Also, by the way, if you pre-order it at thewaronreality.com, we're going to, if you pre-order the paperback and you send us a link to the receipt or whatever you get for pre-ordering a book, we're going to send you chapter 10 right now, one of my favorite chapters in the book. It has to do with cultural Marxism. And if you understand what we have in one chart in that book, if you understand that, you're going to understand why there is a war on reality in our culture. You're going to understand by just looking at this one chart that we have in chapter 10 of the book, The War on Reality. So if you can get that in advance, that would help us out greatly. Also, this topic we're about to dive into, immigration, is one of the four I's that we think a lot of people in our culture are struggling, particularly Christians, are struggling to articulate the biblical view on. The four I's are Israel. We covered that last week. Immigration, we'll cover that today. Then we're going to talk about Islam and also identity. Those are issues in the book, The War on Reality, as well. But if anybody's listening right now and you're a pastor or a Christian leader of any kind, go to pastorsbrief.com, pastorsbrief.com. Give us your email address. We're not going to give your email address to anyone else. You're not going to get 1,000 emails. Later this month, we're going to start some live Q&A Zoom sessions. We're going to give a short brief on each of these four I's: immigration, Israel, Islam, and identity. And then we're going to provide you with some resources that you can use for your own congregation, your own small group, your youth group, whoever you're leading, your even your business group. And so we'll do the research for you. You'll have the material and you can share it with others. Again, pastorsbrief.com. You'll see it's myself, Jason Jimenez, also Lucas Miles from TPUSA Faith. We're going to be facilitating these live Q&A Zoom sessions where we're going to interact with one another on these difficult topics. We want to help you research, because, you know, as a pastor or a Christian leader, you don't always have time to dive into all these details. So our research team is doing that for you. If you want to be a part of it, it's by invitation only. 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Check it out there. Now we're going to get into immigration with my friends, Dr. John Ferrer and Jason Jimenez. Here we go. Ladies and gentlemen, immigration is one of the four I topics that we're dealing with here in America. Immigration, Israel, we covered that in the last show. Also, we'll, in a future show, cover Islam and also identity. In fact, we cover all those in the new book, The War on Reality. Please pre-order it. It will help it get into other bookstores, secular bookstores, if there's a big pre-order backlog. So thanks for doing that. But today we're going to dial down or drill down into this issue of immigration. We just had a few minutes in the last podcast to get started. I mean, aren't we supposed to welcome the sojourner? Should we just have open borders and help and allow people to come into America or whatever country we live in? What's the biblical stance? What's the theological stance? Then we're going to look at what should we be doing morally? And then finally, what should the policy be that we should have? Maybe we'll have some disagreement over that. But we have Dr. John Ferrer and also Jason Jimenez with us again to talk about these issues. We talked about Israel last time. Jason, why don't we talk about immigration and welcoming the sojourner? We started to talk about this in the last podcast, but kind of refresh us on the difference between a, say, legal immigrant in the Old Testament and an illegal immigrant in the Old Testament. Does the Old Testament, first of all, make that decision? And then secondly, how are we supposed to treat people?
2: Yeah, so there's essentially, this is important. There's two categories. Mm-hmm. There is the one that's permitted to enter into a land mm-hmm. that they're not native to, right? And this, like, think about Abraham, think about Jacob, think about Ruth with Naomi. Mm-hmm. And we see these instances when you're leaving one foreign land to a new land. Well, the question is when you enter into that new land, were you permitted to be there in the first place? And you see this going back to Abraham, especially when he's getting the lot of Sarah. He's paying tribute and he's paying a cost in order to enter a certain land to bury his wife. So you're seeing this approval, and that is known as a sojourner, foreigner. In English translation, is the Hebrew term is ger, the plural is gerim. There's privileges now that are associated with that permitted resident.
1: Legal immigrant.
2: A legal immigrant in modern
1: times. Legal,
2: today.
1: I should legal. Say. Legal.
2: Yeah.
1: Okay.
2: They have documentation, they have proof mm-hmm. that they have access, but also through approval. And with that approval comes privileges and protection. And you see that throughout the Old Testament. Now, we understand that an ancient code, we can't take everything from the scriptures of old and apply it to mm-hmm. our immigration code today, right? That would not be philosophically, constitutionally sound. But what we're talking about, Frank, which is important theologically, is in the principle of it that is moral, that's reflective of God, who is the one that installed this law. And the reason he did that was because he's the founder, right, of these nations, and he puts boundaries and borders to them. And then there's human dignity and there's respect. And so when you're applying Romans 13, that God has an institution known as government, so civility of its citizens, that they are to enact not just the sword, but also through conscience, knowing to do the good, right? And to do the good, you have to protect people from harm. So now the second category would be the Nakar or Czar. And in some cases, they could be a merchant, a tradesman who come into another foreign land to do work, and then they would go back into that land. And that is what would be in modern day known as maybe a documented, but an immigrant who's not permitted to stay forever. and be receiving protection or privileges of that particular nation. In many cases, though, Nakarzar is used in the Old Testament as when they're committing crimes to a particular nation, like invading the land and taking over through war, right? So there's this annihilation process that you're seeing. And you see this sometimes when it comes with Israel coming out of foreign land, going into exile, and you know what I mean, back to their land. And you're seeing the nations surrounding them, the Moabites, the Ammonites, etc., the Assyrians, who take, you know, they conquer, they'll take land. And so those are not people who are permitted. So it just depends on the context. And I think that's important because the Bible specifically gives those categories to understand the ones that are approved and ones that are not approved. And so today, as Christians, when we're looking at our nation, and we know that this nation was built with a Christian heritage, with a Judeo-Christian ethic, when you look at the outline, not just through the Declaration, but the Constitution, and the Constitution has given Congress the ability to give naturalization of citizens, and you look at our legal code that associates that, we see the principle of identifying from the Bible, knowing from Romans 13, giving the authority to Congress, government, to enact the sword, but also there's a conscience that we have as moral people of how to treat foreigners and how we accept them that come here through approval. There's an approval process, and also what we do with people in removing them that don't belong here. And that's important. And I think that's hard because the two polar opposites is the mercy side and the justice side. But what we see in scripture is the both and because they're characteristics of who God is.
1: See, that's a big distinction that we need to make. And I think that many of us sort of gloss over that. We're confused by certain passages because we don't think in categories that God created three institutions. He created the family, he created government, and he created the church. And we often think that certain commands to, say, the church should be commands to government as well, when that's false. For example, turn the other cheek would mean if somebody insults you, you don't have to return insult for insult. But the government isn't commanded to turn the other cheek. If they did that, anarchy would result. You know, if the government didn't punish evil, that's the purpose of government, to punish wrongdoers, according to Romans 13, we'd have anarchy. John, I want to turn to you, because we hear that when people come into America or any country, we need to welcome them and take care of them, whether they're legal or not. But the problem is some people that come in, particularly illegal immigrants, want to do harm to the nation. What is the problem with open borders? Isn't open borders a compassionate idea?
3: Well, I don't have a problem with immigration. I have an issue with lawbreaking.
1: Okay.
3: And the lawbreaking has to be principled, and it is principled because the government can't do everything for everybody. Mm-hmm. The government has practical constraints. Romans 19 stipulates that the government has the responsibility of the sword. We're talking in
1: Romans 13.
3: Romans 13 has the responsibility of the sword. That means it's the agent of justice. It's the agent of judgment. And if they don't do that, it might not get done. Because you need that for the sake of preserving civil order and making sure that gross lawbreaking is punished. So if you were to have an open border policy, what you have done with that policy is you have played party to gross human exploitation.
1: Like what?
3: You're going to have sex trafficking. You're going to have human trafficking because a great deal of your undocumented immigrants, because they're undocumented, they can't go to the police. They can't go to the courts. They are easy to exploit for forced labor, for, you know, stealing someone's visa once they get here, or stealing their passport, or stealing their ID, and then holding it hostage till they do the work for you. That kind of thing happens. You can have sweatshops and coerced labor, not to mention child exploitation and child trafficking. And then you've got another kind of exploitation where you're using immigrants themselves, illegal immigrants often, so that you can tamper with the population in given states and cities. So that will affect your population numbers so that you can have more representation in the next election cycle. And so it's a way to make these people into political stooges for a whole political process that they don't necessarily have any interest in. And so you're exploiting immigrants for the sake of your own political agenda. Mm. And that's exploitation. And if we're going to have a humanitarian government, we're going to try to reduce and stop human exploitation. And so that means we need to take a practical stand on the immigration issue so that we're anti-law breaking, but we can still be pro-immigration, recognizing that the government can't do everything for everybody. So we have to have privileges and responsibilities tied to citizenship that don't go to just anybody.
4: This is not just theoretical, ladies and gentlemen. This was the case under the Biden years. Open borders. We have over 300,000 missing girls in America. Yeah. They've probably been sex trafficked. Mm-hmm. I know the Trump administration, the DOJ, has tried to locate many of them, to rescue them. They have been able to do
3: some of
4: that.
3: Tens of thousands of people rescued from human trafficking.
4: Yes. This idea that open borders is compassionate is nonsense. It's anarchy. And as you just pointed out, so many evil things could occur.
3: And it's institutionally confused. Mm-hmm. If the government has the power of the sword, comparable to that, the church has the power of the gospel. The church is the agent of grace. They can administer grace, compassion, in a way that if you try to do it through the government, you've basically got this big gorilla trying to pet a kitten. Mm. You don't have the delicacy, the social nuance to be able to do that effectively.
4: Or to hold people accountable.
3: To hold people accountable.
4: To have them improve. Like a church can do that. A government
3: yes. Family can do that.
4: Yeah.
3: You can rear children in homes. Mm-hmm. You can be compassion ministries through churches. When the government tries to do that, it does it very poorly and with a lot of corruption, very inefficiently, and there's usually no exit strategy. It tends to hone in on the domains that were properly suited to church and family and community, but when the government moves in, it never moves out. Mm. And every government dollar has a string attached.
4: Mm. What were you going to say, Jason?
2: Well, no, I was going to say it along lines of what John, you were just alluding to, and in context of Scripture, it says this when we're reading in Romans chapter 13, but specifically it says in verse 4, it says, "For he is God's servant for your good," talking about the government or civil government. But notice it says, "But if you do wrong, be afraid, for he does not bear the sword in vain. For he is the servant of God, an avenger who carries out God's wrath on the wrongdoer. Therefore, one must be in the subjection, not only to avoid God's wrath, but also for the sake of conscience."
4: Mm-hmm.
2: So that's what we're seeing. We as a government, though, because of our Judeo-Christian ethic, and yes, we could talk about later about immigration code, how we can reform it, but that's fundamental. And the amazing thing is we the people, we consent to that. Meaning we're not giving up natural rights that we believe that are given by God that are fundamental and inherent to all of us. But understanding that when we build a government to protect those rights, it's incumbent upon that government, and that is an enumerated power of the of our federal government to protect the borders, not only showing mercy by protecting us, our citizens, but extending mercy beyond the border to protect people from not trying to go there by being exploited.
4: There is a proverb that says, when you let the guilty go free, you punish the innocent, which is saying when you don't have laws, the people that are doing evil are therefore then punishing the innocent people who they are exploiting, these guilty people. And so that's the reason God created government, one of the three institutions he created, and we can't confuse the commands in Scripture that he gave to government with commands to individuals or vice versa. And I think that's so enlightening when you realize that just because you have these commands to say, turn the other cheek or love your enemies, that doesn't mean that the government shouldn't do its role of securing justice to protect innocent people from evil.
3: Yeah, the government that Paul would have been referring to, that's important to keep in mind. When he was talking in Romans 13, he wasn't talking about a constitutional election-based democracy with Republican representatives He wasn't talking about this kind of government. Mm-hmm. He was talking about an imperialistic monarchy type of government that wielded capital punishment pretty leisurely. And that is the kind of government, he says, some sort of civil order has to be maintained where justice can be expected, punishment and consequences are real. And within that sort of foundation, that template, you then ideally can have some freedom for individuals, communities, families and eventually through churches, because they were born in that era, to be able to handle all of these more localized needs like child rearing, like education, like training up the next generation. The government tends to be very bad at those things that require a delicate touch. But God has instituted and blessed these institutions of family and church to be able to do that delicate work that the government is too heavy-handed and too brutal and too violent to be able to do effectively.
4: What do you say to people who will say, well, you're a Christian, you're supposed to love people, why don't we just welcome everybody in? That would be the right thing to do. We should share America with everyone. What would be your response to that be, biblically and morally?
2: Well, it'd be great that you can welcome everybody, and that is on the table. But there's a process, just like there is in other nations. And again, God is one that sets the boundaries. So it's going against God. That's not how God enacted things when he created the nations since Genesis 11, when they were scattered. And they individualistic in their own tribe and tongue developed their own nations and their own customs and way of life. That's not the way of living that is merciful. Because here's the

0: three. And if you don't distinguish between the three, just like we're talking about the categories.
1: The three institutions?
0: Yeah, the three institutions. If you if you're lumping them all together, as John was alluding to earlier, then you're going to have bad theology.
2: Yep.
0: And if you have bad theology of what the church is supposed to be doing, or the government is supposed to be doing, or look at the broken families in America and what they should be doing. So when the families aren't taking responsibility, I have four children, if I'm expecting them just to be on welfare for government to take care of them, then that's not going to be a good thing in the end. And so when you're having bad theology that way with these institutions that God has erected, that we're to be subject to, and not only says, but whether it be for the emperor as supreme or to governors as sent by him to punish those who do evil and to praise those who do good, that gets muddied by the bad theology, which leads to bad policies. And that's what we're seeing today. So there's no doubt that, yes, we can distinguish and understand biblically, Frank, what these institutions are. But because of the bad theology and understanding, we're seeing these bad policies. And I think now what we need to be addressing is, where did we go wrong? What can we do to improve legislatively in Congress for the executive branch to execute in our nation, to uphold to certain standards that we would hope, you know, in this podcast, that is honoring the Lord?
2: And could I add to that? If someone were to ask me, why can't we just let everybody in? I would say, who do you mean by everybody? Are you, how many pedophiles are you okay with us letting unvetted through our borders? How many drug traffickers? How many sex traffickers are you okay with?
3: How many terrorists?
2: Just on average. How many terrorists who are not interested in any kind of cultural assimilation and making America great, making America beautiful, making this world, this part of the world more humanitarian? Some of them do not have those interests. And if you have no effective vetting policy for that, if you have no benefit or differences between citizens and non-citizens, then you're expecting a utopian outlook for the United States to be able to do basically everything for everybody. And that doesn't happen this side of eternity. That's a deeply blasphemous, heretical idea to expect the privileges of heaven without the God of heaven, without submission to him, without his plan in action.
0: But the thing is, again, on a national level, it's easy for people to say that. But on a practical level, they don't apply that same standard.
2: You
0: don't
2: people lock their doors at night.
0: Exactly. Yeah. You don't welcome everybody.
1: Yeah.
0: You know, sometimes Frank doesn't even welcome me, dude. But
1: the point, stay out of my house.
0: Stay out of my house. But the point is, though, it's like you.
1: How come
0: have,
1: you don't? Yeah. Hey, the next time the phone doesn't ring,
0: that's right.
1: It's me.
0: It's okay. But I'm saying it's the funny thing. So you said, you know, we're asking the question, who are you welcoming? Of course, they'd be like, well, of course not, John. But there's so many people who we should be welcoming that we're neglecting. Well, then what are you doing about
2: them?
0: It? Yeah. How do? Yeah.
2: You need smart. I'm all for smart, sensible reformation of our immigration policy, taking any given part and making sure it's more efficient, more effective, and not gluttonous and wasteful and bureaucratic. I'm all for that. But it needs to be smart. It needs to be realistic, not idealistic, not utopian, because we don't live in a utopia, and we won't on this side of eternity.
1: Yeah, we're only 4% of the world population. There's no way we could take in the other 96% anyway, right? There's got to be limits.
2: Yeah.
1: And it's interesting, why are there no caravans going from the United States to Venezuela? Do you know anybody that gets on a rickety boat in Florida to flee to Cuba? Nobody does that. Why? Because the system that we have here, which has been protected by law and good enforcement of law, is the most prosperous, free, affluent, and benevolent system ever in the history of any government. If we let anybody in here that doesn't share those ideals, we're going to lose that system, which is going to be a big tragedy for the entire world.
2: Some of your most patriotic Americans that you're going to run into are new citizens, because they came here and went through
1: citizens.
2: Came here and went through the citizenship process because they believed this is the land of the free and the home of the brave, and I want to be in on that. And so when we clarify the immigration question, that's why it's so important to distinguish between illegal and legal immigration. We're not anti-immigration. We're anti-law breaking.
0: Well, we know that we are a nation of immigrants. That's our history. Yep. That's our founding, and we want to continue that. But again, by abiding to the law, knowing that there are codes within our own immigration code of law in Title 18, where we apply mercy to certain residents that are in our country that maybe have overstayed a visa, maybe something happened or a situation that we can accommodate. So it's not just like,

0: rid the mall, mm-hmm. or we're not enforcing it. There is a balance that I do think that yep. we do need to get our legislators to be following through a lot more than we're currently doing. But that doesn't mean because the process seems to be broken or there's such a huge backlog that we just don't do anything about it and just have a borderless
1: fix
0: society.
1: The process. We don't trash it.
0: Yeah, we could do it better.
2: Yeah, Charlie Kirk used to say that. How did he put it? Immigration without assimilation is right. an invasion.
0: Yeah.
2: We're seeing that in Europe. We're seeing it in Dearborn, Michigan, in Minneapolis, in certain neighborhoods, even sometimes in Dallas now.
1: It's on purpose.
2: Yeah, it's on purpose. Sharia law will take away the freedoms that we have in America and the prosperity as well. Sharia law is just contradicting the United States Constitution.
1: It's a theocratic law.
2: Yes, it is a theocratic law, and we'll put in the show notes a short little video we did on what is Sharia law, what is the law in Iran. We'll put it in the show notes so you can see it.
1: If you're worried about Christian nationalism but not Sharia law, then you are being inconsistent at best.
2: You know, when people talk about Christian nationalism, I say, what's the alternative? Secular internationalism? That's what we had under Biden, and it was a disaster. So whenever people talk about Christian nationalism, I always want them to define their terms. Are you saying that Christians shouldn't be involved in politics, that they shouldn't impose what they believe is right in law? Oh, you can impose what you believe is right in law, but we can't?
0: And the other thing, too, even in the basic terms of a Christian nationalist, is not proselytizing, forcing people to believe.
2: That's right.
0: Where Sharia law is.
1: Mm-hmm. It's forced conversion built into it. Yeah. That is an element in this immigration debate. Folks who want to compartmentalize and separate and not talk about drug trafficking, sex trafficking, not want to talk about jihadists, not want to talk about intentional, planned cultural invasion, trying to usurp this heartbeat of Western civilization, the Christian heritage that we have here. I'm not a Christian. I don't identify as a Christian nationalist myself.
2: Well, you got to define what it means.
1: I'm a nationalist and
2: mean?
1: I'm a Christian.
2: Yeah. Yeah. I mean, if you mean theonomy, that we want to try and get people by force of law to become Christians, no. This is freedom of religion that we have here in America,
1: yes.
2: rightfully so. God can't force anybody to believe anything, and he doesn't force us. He gives us a choice. But if you mean that we want to legislate laws that are consistent with the natural law and consistent with God, because the natural law comes from God and therefore also consistent with many biblical laws, then yes, of course.
1: It's freedom of religion is part of the classically liberal humanitarian vindications of our constitutional republic. Mm. And it's part of what makes America such a great country that a lot of people do want to come here. If they've been indoctrinated against it, they can expect the U.S. to be terrible. We saw that happen with with FIFA and the World Cup. Folks came over and said, it wasn't at all like I expected. I expected everybody to be shooting each other and assaulting folks on the streets and racist against everybody. But they were so kind, so polite, and the food was great, and the traffic wasn't... People were shocked to find that America wasn't this hellhole. And yet, we have it built in our DNA constitutionally and in the Declaration of Independence that we have this humanitarian principle that has roots in a Christian history. We have this view of human dignity that we protect and preserve on a national level. And folks who want to be part of that, that makes sense. So we can have sensible immigration policy to let people access it, but we can also wreck the whole project by not regulating it.
0: That's why it was fascinating when you go back to the World Cup is where obviously, these people are here temporarily, mm-hmm. right? But the people that have migrated here and have gone through the process legally, but they came, like I was talking to two friends who came mm-hmm. from communist countries, mm-hmm. and they came here, and now they have permanent, lawful residency here. And one of them is becoming a citizen, which I think we should change. I think mm-hmm. the process for some of those is way too long. But I digress from that. But the issue here is they recognize what they have here versus where they came from, where people who are born here take it for granted.
1: Like air conditioning.
0: Yeah, and the ones, yeah, the ones that are arguing.
1: It's not rocket science.
0: I said, you know what, go spend a summer in Iran and tell me how you feel.
1: I know.
0: Yeah.
2: Well, yeah, it's been said, if you want to know what America's like, come to America. If you want to know what it isn't like, watch the media.
1: Yeah.
2: Right?
0: Yeah.
2: And so the media is so against America.
0: I won't do that.
2: Yeah, you get that idea. It's like, okay, so let's sum this all up then. You're saying that biblically, and the Old Testament law is just for Israel, but there are principles there that we can transfer. You're saying that biblically, there's a distinction in the Old Testament between a legal immigrant and an illegal immigrant. And nobody had a right to stay in a country if they're an illegal immigrant. Okay. Secondly, we talked about the difference between the three institutions that God created, and they have different roles. The government's role is to protect innocent people from evil. That requires law enforcement. It requires secure borders. Just like we have secure borders in our homes, we have passwords on our bank accounts and on our phones for a reason. Because there's evil out there, and evil needs to be constrained, punished. People need to be punished, of course. But let's deal with a really hard question here, and it has to do with immigration. There are, by some accounts, maybe 30 million illegal immigrants in America. They're in our churches, they're working in our workplaces, they're maybe friends of ours. I mean, you guys are legal immigrants. I mean, you guys were born here, but you have a Filipino background, you have a Mexican background, your ancestors
0: came. We don't know what your background is.
2: I came from Europe many years ago. What do we do as a church if we have, say, people in our congregation and we know they're here illegally? How do we treat them? Are we supposed to turn them in? Are we supposed to turn the other way and just make believe they're not violating the law? What do you say?
1: That's a great question. What do you say, Jason?
0: Thanks for tuning in.
2: We're about out of time.
0: I don't have enough faith.
2: Right.
0: I should call it. I don't have enough time to answer that question. You know, podcast.
2: No, I mean, what are your thoughts on this? This is a hard question.
0: This, and I will be very frank, but I'm going to be frank myself and say I don't know the full answer, but I will say this based on what we do have in our immigration code, which, by the way, is over 500 words or 500 pages, I should say. Mm. And they're just like laws on laws on laws, and some of them don't even make sense. When you have the almost 30 million, some say 20-ish million, whatever, and again, each administration, it varies on who's coming through the border.
2: Let me pause for just a second on this. According to the most recent stats, I want to say that the Trump administration has maybe deported 1.5 million of them, maybe 2 million, and about 1 million voluntarily went home.
0: Right.
2: So that's 10% of the people that might be in the country illegally. Maybe 3 million have either been deported or have gone home. So there's still, if the numbers are right, still 27 million people. Here illegally. Go ahead.
0: Yeah, well, so again, in that category, the people that were being removed by ICE and also Border Protection, they worked together, which was under Homeland Security, that was enacted through Congress and signed into law by President Bush at the time, and you know, in 2002. And that was based off of 1952, right, with the Immigration and Naturalization Act. So you have this enforcement law. These are federal agents. These are officers. So you hear about these sanctuary cities and mayors and saying that these are not real legitimate law enforcement officers. Yes, they are. Mm. They're given this power by Congress, and it's being executed and enacted under the president, the executive branch. So this is law. These are law enforcers. What they're doing is they're removing the greater of the criminals, people that have entered here illegally with no process, no documentation, who have evil intent in America through exploitation, criminal acts, cartel, etc. So those are the ones that we're starting with first. When you're talking about another percentage, and of course, these numbers have gone down since the Biden administration, as we're recording this, into the Trump administration, where you're having less coming through the border illegally with no process, and they're not permitted to be here. What you're having is a lot of people that are here in that 20-ish million that have been here, they were approved to be here, through visa, through family reunification or something to that extent, and they've overstayed it, right? So they're not now currently having a status that's approved by, you know, our customs or the immigration services, and they get afraid. and they're friends of ours, and they don't know what to do, and they think that if I do go to the local consulate, you know, the nation I came out of, or if I go to my representative or the, you know, immigration's office, they're going to deport me, and what about my job, what about my kids, etc. And that is a true reality that a lot of them are facing, Frank. What I would say with that, and this is where these mercy codes, the mercy law comes in, if they were approved at one point and now they have overstayed their visa, which is millions currently as we're recording this, I think this is where the church comes in and we sponsor some of these immigrants. I think the ESL classes are important in this, that we extend their visa stay, that they pay a fine to some extent. They have to report, obviously, to a local place in the cities, depending on what that looks like. Each city's different.
2: So you're encouraging them to make themselves known to the authorities.
0: Yeah, they make themselves known, but they have a sponsor. So we validate them. We can validate that they there's no crimes they committed since they've been here, right? There's no diseases that they carry. This is according to our immigration code that we can validate. I don't know if you have any diseases. I can't validate, Jan, John. But when you go through this, there's a process, but you sponsor them that you can validate their character, right? Mm-hmm. These are people who are paying taxes. These are people who are contributing. They're trying to assimilate. That's the key.
2: Right.
0: Going back from the Old Testament. They have a proven track record that they have assimilated, but for whatever reason, because some of the immigration policies, they are pretty messed up and they're confusing. And a lot of it is just filing the wrong paperwork or missing a deadline or not having the money to pay. Those are not, yes, the technicality, it's a misdemeanor. And the reason why it's not a federal offense is because when it comes to deporting these, it's easier not to do due process on a federal level. So it's a misdemeanor. So it's a fraction. So it's a paying of a fine that we can help contribute to keep those people here who are actually making our society better. So that's what I would say to that.
2: Okay, how about the case where they were illegal from the beginning? They came across the border illegally. They have no documentation. They came into America and you find them in your church.
1: Can I say that the church should live not by lies? Mm-hmm. Believers should not advocate lies and should not be lying. There's a difference, however, if someone is in your congregation that you think might be illegal, they haven't outed themselves. You don't necessarily have a duty to ask everybody in your congregation and then go vet them for legality status. But as Christians, the church can engage in the political level for smart, sensible immigration reform where it's got lapses and problems that are keeping good people out and not just the derelicts, the bad ones, the problematic people, the jihadists and whatnot. So it's valuable for the church to do what the church can do, that is be agents of mercy, to offer the delicacy that the government oftentimes can't do very well, and to be a voice for people who might not have a legal voice very well. That's not to say that the church is advocating for open borders
2: but should you encourage that person. I'll just be very stark. Yeah. Should you either say, I'm going to turn you in? That seems pretty harsh.
1: If you know.
2: Or should you say, I need to encourage you to obey the law and turn yourself in?
1: The church should at least encourage people to become law-abiding as far as reasonably possible.
2: Okay.
1: Now, this is why I want to add caveats, because there are weird circumstances where a person has been following the law, but their kid was sick, or they were unavailable, or their update letter for their visa.
2: No, I'm talking about these people never.
1: Okay, gotcha.
0: Well, yeah,
2: they were illegal. They were illegal from the beginning.
0: So I know that there's debate with this, and we have laws on the book on every circumstance. We're not implementing them. If you have somebody who in Mexico finds a way to come into our country illegally, they bypass the process. Okay. For whatever reason, they can't afford to go to their consulate and pay for the filing paperwork, or they did and they got denied. So like, I've tried, and they're not in desperation, but they just want to try to exploit the system, and they get here through a coyote or some means or whatever. And they're here and they intentionally came here to deceive our government and to plant themselves here. Yeah, obviously to make have a better success, like you said, we're not going to Cuba to make mm-hmm. you know to build a business, mm-hmm. but they want to build something. That person is here illegally, and that is an immoral act. And I think that person should be reported if, in fact, you find out about that, because that's not the way that our nation works.
1: Mm-hmm. If you don't know, you might have some wiggle room saying "don't ask, don't tell." That's a wiggle room, but what we have here are two layers. Let's not mistake the wisdom layer for the law layer. There's a law layer that tends to be black and white, that tends to say do it this way, or that says do this, don't do that. Then there's a wisdom layer that says how to go about doing it. How do we best go about helping people to become law-abiding? In a given case, the best policy might be help them get back home and then do this the right way. Mm-hmm. Help, that might be the best policy. The best policy might be to talk with an understanding government agent saying, hey, what paperwork can we help them go through to become naturalized, to get this done right? It might be reporting them. That's not to say that the church should ever be supporting law breaking, but the church can facilitate abiding by the law in different ways by different circumstances, because there's a law layer that we should be honoring, even if there's a wisdom layer that leaves open how to best do that.
0: Yeah, but that's the thing, is the question is when people are defining this objectively, what they think would be the wise thing to do. And not knowing what the law is before the policy.
1: That's fair.
0: The law is very defined. You're asking somebody who's manipulating the system. That's the key term. Yeah. That's the operative word. Secondly, though, when you do have somebody, because most people outside of the criminals that exploiting a system of industry of drugs, you know, human trafficking, etc., which are in the millions, as we know, and that's mainly what our border protection and ICE is dealing with. Are there going to be some casualties in the process? Yes. You know why?
2: Yeah, because the governors aren't.
0: No, with immigrants who actually have lawful permanent residency, but have been arrested in the process sometimes, which is not a high number, is because they don't speak English, which causes confusion.
2: Well, a lot of times too, it's governors like Governor Walz up there in Minnesota who would not cooperate with ICE. They had criminals in jail, and instead of handing them over to ICE to be deported, they let them go, and then ICE had to go out in the neighborhood and track these criminals down.
0: Yeah.
1: So, and that puts people in harm's way.
0: Yes. It puts people in harm's way. The other thing is, so when you're looking at the majority of people who are here that are now technically undocumented, which that's not a term that our law code uses, actually. They refer to them as an illegal alien. But if they came on a visa knowing full well that after that time period expires, but they're not going back, that person's also being manipulative. And I think that, but if they've not committed a crime outside of that, right, then they should be prosecuted. That, again, it's only a misdemeanor. So these are not like they're going to be doing 5 years in prison, federal prison. So the fines themselves are within reason. And I think that's where, on a local level, where the church or charitable organizations, we can support giving them an immigration attorney to prove that in a court of law, that's an immigration law. So that's an immigration judge. So we have this in place. We just don't know what to do as Christians in the church. This is not talked about.
1: Because we don't know the law.
0: Yeah, this is not talked about. So we do it as a moral issue, but we don't ever get into the policy of it.
2: Well, that's what we're trying to do. We're trying to go from theology to morality to policy. That's what we're trying to unpack here. Now, we got limited time. We can't do it all. But we should be law-abiding people, and we should be encouraging law-abiding among people, even if we have sympathy for somebody who is not who is violating the law. So
0: now, the other thing I would say, and this is a this part of it, I just want to bring up because it's some people are watching and are into this, they'll know the asylees and the refugees. There's a distinction in our immigration code of the two, but not that distinguished. And what people are doing right now that I think that we have to be addressing, and with our politicians, the people that we're electing that oversee, you know, in Congress, is people are coming here illegally, bypassing, right, whatever, through the border, coming here illegally, and they're claiming asylum as they're here.
1: And claiming refugee status.
0: Yeah, when they're not. And that is a big problem right now. And so there are people on the left that are using that loophole to get illegals to come on asylum, claim asylum here. with no intention to assimilate.
1: And that's illegitimate, and the church,
0: that's not proper.
1: The church should sniff that out and not say anybody claiming to be claiming asylum, refugee status. That doesn't necessarily mean you are in that asylum refugee status position, even if you're using that to game the system.
2: Yeah, when people come into the country and do not assimilate and are against freedom of religion, read Muslims, many of them, not all of them, but many of them, you're, as a church, ultimately leading to your own demise, because if they don't assimilate, one day Sharia law will be put in place and you won't have the right.
0: That's right.
2: To preach or live the gospel.
1: And that can still leave open the option, if there's another Holocaust that is brewing in the next 10, 20 years in some big circumstance in Europe, the U.S. would still be able to say, hey, we're going to open up refugee status and allow this targeted group to come in mass scale. That's still an option if we are taking seriously refugee status and asylum status. But the more you're abusing it, through all of these false claims and the boy who cried wolf, the more you create cynicism and start restricting actual cases that would really need it.
2: And by the way, why are people abusing it? Because this is the greatest nation in the world, based on its laws that we have put in place, which are a derivative of the Christian worldview. And for those of you that don't believe that, you should watch the short video we did with Speaker Mike Johnson in the Capitol just a couple of weeks ago. We'll put it in the show notes. He points out why America is so great and why everybody wants to come here. So this has been a great discussion. I know that we could talk a lot more. I know, Jason, there is a paper done. I'm trying to think of the Old Testament scholar that
0: Dr. James Hoffmeyer.
2: Hoffmeyer, yeah. We'll put that paper in the show notes. It's on immigration. It makes some of the distinctions.
0: Called Wide Welcome, yeah, that he did with the American Association of Evangelicals.
2: Okay.
0: And it's based off of his book called Immigration Crisis that he wrote over 20 years ago.
2: Okay, we'll put that in the show notes. So it's a PDF you can download if you want to get into the details. But thank you, John. Thank you, Jason. Thanks for being with us here on I Don't Have Enough Faith to Be an Atheist. Look for us next week. Lord willing, we'll be here. Hope to see you then. God bless.
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0: Hello, and welcome to North Dakota Family Matters. I'm your host, Mark Joritzma with North Dakota Family Alliance, and today's talk is entitled, Unity of Purpose. Last week, I attended the 2026 Family Policy Council Conference. And you know, I'm so excited to attend each year, reconnecting and exchanging ideas with my colleagues from across the nation. Now, I don't go to conferences very often, since I frankly found over the years that not many are particularly productive. So going to these would not honor being a good steward of your financial support. However, this one is different. This year, we once again had family policy councils, or FPCs as we call them, from 40 states represented. Each state has their own organization, similar to North Dakota Family Alliance, and there is a vetting process before you are recognized as the state's FPC. We want to ensure that we are all Christian organizations and that we share the same basic values on key issues. We always have a great time of Christian fellowship and camaraderie at these conferences. Plus, we have a night featuring karaoke, which is both fun and a little weird, depending on the FPC executive director who is singing. I'll just leave it right there. To gather with these leaders is truly a privilege. One particular benefit we receive by connecting with other state directors is sharing best practices. They often face some of the same challenges we face here in North Dakota, and we can provide guidance on how best to tackle an issue, and vice versa. Similarly, they share model legislation to show what worked in their states and to give us ideas on how to turn challenging issues into policy wins. And it doesn't stop there. We also discuss ideas about church engagement, hosting events, how to help new legislators integrate their faith with public policy, and a whole lot more. Now, on this latter point, NDFA remains the only FPC to offer a state-level legislative academy. But now other states are hearing about its success and approaching us.
1: Stupid rock man. Unfollowing Skillet totally stinks. Nobody likes Skillet, dude. What a bunch of redneck.
2: I absolutely hate them.

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And you can find us on Instagram, Spotify, Facebook, and YouTube at Wildbound Media.

Hello, and welcome to North Dakota Family Matters. I'm your host, Mark Joritzma with North Dakota Family Alliance, and today's talk is entitled, Unity of Purpose. Last week, I attended the 2026 Family Policy Council Conference. And you know, I'm so excited to attend each year, reconnecting and exchanging ideas with my colleagues from across the nation. Now, I don't go to conferences very often, since I frankly found over the years that not many are particularly productive. So going to these would not honor being a good steward of your financial support. However, this one is different. This year, we once again had family policy councils, or FPCs as we call them, from 40 states represented. Each state has their own organization, similar to North Dakota Family Alliance, and there is a vetting process before you are recognized as the state's FPC. We want to ensure that we are all Christian organizations, and that we share the same basic values on key issues. We always have a great time of Christian fellowship and camaraderie at these conferences. Plus, we have a night featuring karaoke, which is both fun and a little weird, depending on the FPC executive director who is singing. I'll just leave it right there. To gather with these leaders is truly a privilege. One particular benefit we receive by connecting with other state directors is sharing best practices. They often face some of the same challenges we face here in North Dakota, and we can provide guidance on how best to tackle an issue, and vice versa. Similarly, they share model legislation to show what worked in their states and to give us ideas on how to turn challenging issues into policy wins. And it doesn't stop there. We also discuss ideas about church engagement, hosting events, how to help new legislators integrate their faith with public policy, and a whole lot more. Now, on this latter point, NDFA remains the only FPC to offer a state-level legislative academy. But now other states are hearing about its success and approaching us to help them launch their own. And that's a great validation of our innovative work. Finally, we share some challenges and victories from each of our states. And it was once again clear that NDFA was among the FPCs that worked extremely hard and achieved stellar results, and frankly, it's all because of you. However, the most important aspect of the conference has always been the unity of faith. Here were 40 state directors who shared the same Christian beliefs. They value families and want to ensure that pro-family and pro-life legislation is passed, as we want to ensure in North Dakota. Our unity of faith is what binds us together. Whether I'm talking to someone from Washington, Georgia, Nebraska, or California, or New York, we all share the same passion to make our states ones where God-honoring faith, family, and freedom flourish. Finally, the one thing we always agree on is that we can't do our work without the help of our state partners, such as yourself. If you want to help us advance our pro-life and pro-family values here in North Dakota, I encourage you to become a ministry partner, and there are a lot of ways to do this. It may mean praying for our ministry, or perhaps responding to our action alerts, or helping us financially, or maybe all three. It's great to receive the good ideas and help from our brothers and sisters in other states, but we can only be successful and fight the good fight here in North Dakota with your help. And it's not true just for us. It's true for similar organizations like us here in North Dakota as well. This is particularly true for us as we prepare for the 2027 legislative session, one that may prove to be especially challenging. So thank you for your continued support for us as we advance our Christian values at the Capitol in Bismarck and across the state. Thanks so much for listening. God bless.

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